0: Welcome to Stateside. I'm April Baer. Today, the jewel in Michigan's agricultural crown, how northern Michigan cherry crops came to dominate the pie pitch.
1: Of course, we have these beautiful rolling hills, especially in the northern part of the state. And so we always plant our orchards on the sides of those hills.
0: That's ahead today. But first, Congressman Sri Tanadar is facing a competitive re-election race in August's primary. A new story from the nonprofit newsroom The Intercept details some pretty unprecedented use of his campaign funds. Tanadar has a background in business. He's owned companies that performed lab work for the pharmaceutical and chemical industries. He has overcome bankruptcy filings and charges of animal mistreatment at his labs to be elected in 2020 in Michigan's 13th district. And he's represented much of Detroit ever since. But his campaign filings do look pretty eye-popping this time around. Akayla Lacey is a senior politics reporter at The Intercept, and she published over the weekend on this. Akayla, welcome to Stateside.
2: Thank you for having me, April.
0: Can you maybe start by giving us a 10,000-foot view of how Sri Tanadar's fundraising looks for a congressman who's been in office for a couple of terms?
2: Yeah, so Tanadar has, if you look at his filings, he actually reported a negative number in contributions, which is extremely unusual for an incumbent Democrat. He has a little over $4 million cash on hand, but his campaign is also carrying more than $12 million in debt for loans that he's given himself over his last 5 years in Congress.
0: A lot of our listeners are familiar that AIPAC has been very active this campaign cycle in a number of key races in Michigan, including the open U.S. Senate race. So not a huge surprise that they would have might have had an interest in some House races, too. Now, we've known since 2024 that Sri Tanadar was investing over $3 million in cryptocurrency funds, thanks to reporting from the Detroit News. Akayla, I have to ask you, like, how is this even legal? Do you know, you cover races all over the country. Do you know of anybody else who's in

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1: Took away from that he was talking about investments in potentially other vehicles. I'm not sure if it was crypto. I haven't looked into Schiff's campaign, but it's something that I'm interested in looking further into. That was a response that we got from a lot of people who read this story. Like, is that even legal? It is legal. But as the expert who I spoke to said, while it's not unusual for campaigns to invest their funds in some sort of vehicle, hoping that they would grow, it is not the norm to invest them in a volatile industry like cryptocurrency. And this is while Tanadar has also been, he's has an A rating from the cryptocurrency industry. And while this is not, from my point of view, that isn't like the biggest issue that his opponent is running on, but it is, one of the criticisms that has been raised about him.
2: You alluded to this when we were talking about the first question, but how has that investment worked out for him? What were you able to see in the filings about how his investments have performed?
1: So there were a few stories, maybe a year or in the last 2 years, about how he had actually performed well and reaped a large profit. I think it was a $1.7 million profit since the original investment in 2024. But as we know, crypto profits can get wiped out very quickly. And so he listed a loss of $634,000 in investment income loss from a mutual fund. In this mutual fund, he's it's called LPL Financial. He's listed in his previous campaign disclosures. They manage some of his assets. What I thought was more interesting, while the $630,000 was eye-catching, is that he also listed for this entire election cycle losses of $3.9 million, which it appears to be that would be from his crypto investments, because that would, he invested $3.7 million, so that would be more than the initial investment that he made. Again, it's not clear whether that is only crypto or it's other investments that he has with this company, but that is an eye-popping amount of losses for one election cycle.
2: Sure. Say more about Sri Tanadar's fundraising for this campaign cycle and the balance of large and small donors.
1: The bulk of Tanadar's fundraising comes from contributions that were $2,000 and over. There's a much smaller number between $1,000 and $2,000. And then, less than $20,000 came from contributors who gave under $200.
2: You mentioned before that he has, of course, he is known for having funded some of his own campaigns in the past. You're saying that he has done so again this time around?
1: Yes. So he actually gave himself another $650,000 last week per an FEC filing over the weekend. That is on top of what we included in the story, which is he gave himself $800,000 last June. And this is on top of, more than $11 million that he's given himself in previous cycles. But so as of Monday, he's given himself over $1.4 million this cycle alone.
2: Yeah. You mentioned, so we know that Sri Tanadar in the past has expressed to his constituents that he cares about, he cares about what's been going on in Gaza. This is a hot topic in Detroit, but it appears that he's done something of a 180, and the American-Israel Public Affairs Committee has been active in this campaign. Can you remind us how much they have given for this campaign cycle for Sri Tanadar's campaign?
1: So according to his latest filing for the last quarter, their donors have funneled about $270,000 to Tanadar's campaign, which for the last quarter accounted for 2/3 of all of the contributions that he cited.
2: And can you remind us a little bit about how Tanadar's voting record in the last session of Congress has looked in support for Israel?
1: Tanadar was one of a minority of House Democrats who voted last week to strip military aid to Israel from a State Department funding bill. That vote was notable because while it did not pass, a historic number of Democrats actually voted in favor of this measure, which marked, this what we've been covering and what I'm sure your listeners have been following, which is this sea change and sort of how Democrats approach Israel, driven by the election of a number of progressive candidates.

0: candidates to Congress who were more willing to criticize sort of the U.S. relationship with Israel. Tanadar, again, was a target of AIPAC when he first ran in 2021-2022 cycle, but he reportedly, you know, grew closer with the lobby after going on a trip to Israel in 2023 that was funded by AIPAC, and which he said, you know, impacted his view on Israel policy. In his last election cycle, AIPAC spent more than $2 million against his primary opponent. So, you know, people who were watching this race were anticipating that he might come in again this cycle, particularly given that his primary opponent this cycle is a much more outspoken critic of Israel and backed by, you know, the progressive group Justice Democrats. He's a member of Democratic Socialist of America. Yeah.
1: Let's talk about Donovan McKinney. This is a guy who grew up in the northeast side of Detroit and has done work in environmental justice and several different kinds of legislative and public policy roles. Right now, he is serving in the Michigan State House of Representatives. Can you tell us a little bit about what he's had to say about Sri Tanadar's financial issues and difficulties lately?
0: So I actually haven't seen him respond to our reporting, but I am curious to see what they will say. But, you know, a through line in his campaign has been criticizing Tanadar's proximity to the billionaire class. He's really running on what he says is bringing working class representation to Congress. He's, you know, said that Tanadar bought his seat, referring to the amount of money that he's loaned himself. And he's also criticized him for using taxpayer money to fund campaign expenses.
1: Akayla, like I mentioned, you cover and keep tabs on politics all over the United States. This is an election year where midterms were expecting, you know, some momentum for change candidates. But unseating an incumbent, especially one with money, is hard. What is your sense of what it would take for an incumbent in someone like Sri Tanadar's position to lose?
0: I've heard other strategists describe what we've seen already in the primaries where incumbents like Tanadar have lost as sort of the perfect storm, where you have voters who are still reeling from how Democrats treated Israel in the 2024 presidential cycle, coming off of seeing AIPAC having ousted two of the most vocal critics of Israel from Congress last cycle, and then this broader frustration with the party on issues from, you know, ICE to money and, you know, broader money in politics, not just the pro-Israel lobby, and this anti-incumbents or anti-establishment sentiment that we've seen from New York to Colorado. So all of those factors are on McKinney's side, but Tanadar has money on his side. And so a recent poll I saw showed Tanadar in a very close race with McKinney, not something that you would expect for, you know, as we said, a three-term incumbent who, you know, has ample financial resources on his side. I think Tanadar was up by just 4 points in this poll. And I haven't seen much other polling. But again, Tanadar has not appeared from the outside to be that concerned about this primary. And that, you know, I think that was kind of similar to what we saw with the dynamic with Representative Diana DeGette in Colorado, who sort of appeared to not begin taking the primary seriously until sort of the 11th hour and, you know, was ousted by someone who was born the year after she was elected to Congress. So, I think a lot of the factors are on McKinney's side, but it's still, you know, up in the air.
1: Akayla Lacey is a senior politics reporter at The Intercept. She also co-hosts the podcast The Intercept Briefing, which is excellent. Akayla, thank you so much.
0: Thank you so much, April. Thank you for having me.
1: We're going to take a break for a moment. After that, we get to know the Tudor queens. If all you know about the wives of Henry VIII is divorced, beheaded, died, you're in for a fun read with Gillian Lane's new historical fantasy. We'll meet her in just a minute. Stay with us.
2: 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I'm Rebecca Hector.
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2: And 1A is coming up tonight at 10. Michigan Public is licensed by the Federal Communications Commission to the Regents of the University of Michigan. Meetings of the Board of Regents of the University of Michigan are open to the public. More information is at michiganpublic.org. 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
4: 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I'm Zoe Clark. 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
2: In Michigan Public weather for tonight, showers with a chance of thunderstorms. Biggest chance of storms overnight tonight. Patchy smoke still hanging around with lows in the upper 60s. Tomorrow, a mix of sun and clouds with a chance of showers and storms again for some areas, highs in the low to mid 80s. This is Michigan Public. It's 8:20.
5: This is Stateside. I'm April Baer. Gillian Lane's new novel, Henry Tudor Must Die, is a fun fantasy take on Western Europe's most famous exes. When Henry VIII broke all the rules in pursuit of a male heir, he was doing things that monarchs have done for millennia. But something about his six charismatic queens has really stuck with us, from the pious Spaniard Catherine of Aragon to the irreverent English rose Anne Boleyn, all the way to Catherine Parr, who was one of the first female authors in the English language. Writer Gillian Lane is a queen in the north of Michigan, and she joins us now. Gillian, welcome to Stateside, and congratulations on the book.
6: Thank you so much. It's so good to be chatting with you.
5: What is it about this period and these women? I confess, they've always had a literary place in my heart, too. Like, there's been Hilary Mantel's Wolf Hall series, the Broadway musical Six. How was it that the Tudor queens came to occupy your headspace?
6: Well, I always joke that my parents took me on sort of an inappropriate vacation for like a 9-year-old. We went to England. We went to the Tower of London. We took all of these great historical tours. And that's where it started for me. I got sucked in. And, you know, it took another 30-ish years before the book came to be. But I always just had this fascination with these women and this story and the fact that their lives were cut short. And so I kind of wanted to play puppet and see what happens if they don't have their lives cut short, and instead they go to get some revenge themselves.
5: It's a long path. Your book gets us up close and personal with just about all of the queens, especially the first two, Catherine of Aragon, who's referred to in the book as Lena, and Anne Boleyn. But we also get tangential tales of Jane Seymour, Anne of Cleves, Catherine Howard, and Catherine Parr. Of the queens, do you have a favorite?
6: Oh, gosh. Yes, Anne Boleyn is sort of my favorite. She is the core of this story, the reason I started writing it, because there were these rumors that she was a witch after she died. One of those ways to discredit her because she hadn't produced a son and done what Henry wanted. And I thought, what if she really was a witch? What if she had some sort of power? And she used that for good, not for evil, the way that they always said that witches did, but for good. And so she was the spark of this story. And then the other piece of it was, so Catalina de Aragon, she was the first queen, 24 years at Henry's side, poor thing.
5: Yeah.
6: And
5: she did her time. She did her time.
6: And I just always thought those two women, especially of all the wives, were pitted against each other. And I am of the mind that women should not be fighting women, especially when the man is the problem. But I just loved the idea of having them, rather than be rivals, be allies, maybe even friends, working toward a common goal together and putting aside those differences that weren't even their differences, the differences that were pushed upon them by somebody else. So it was so much fun to have a relationship between them that felt strong and deep and loyal as the book goes on.
5: The story is woven around a sisterhood, a secret society that is pulling the strings behind European empires in this period. These women living in the Tudor age, they did have certain advantages as much as they were not in full control of their destinies. What was it about their stories and their history that you considered somewhat modern?
6: pretty much every single one of the queens was an advocate for women's education. At that time, girls didn't go to school, especially if they weren't princesses of the realm. And so all of these women wanted the girls of England to get more education. They also advocated for the poor. This was at a time where the Reformation is happening, right? So Henry is dissolving the monasteries after his big fight with the Pope, and he's taking all this money, the money that used to go into the communities and help people that didn't have the funds, the ability to feed themselves, etc. And so they're trying to get money funneled back to the people rather than into Henry's pockets, because we know where it goes with Henry. It goes to war, it goes to women, it goes to jousting tournaments, nonsense.
1: He's kind of the archetype of everything we think of as an excessive yes. monarch of his time.
6: Yes. Yes. And he was a smart man. He was educated. He was fashionable. He was supposed to be quite handsome when he was young. He was athletic. He had stuff going for him. But that's about all I can say that's nice about Henry. After that, he made a series of choices I don't like. So Henry Tudor must indeed die.
1: Right. Well, maybe this is a good point to hear a little bit of the story. Could I ask you to read a very dramatic scene in which Anne Boleyn, respect to your choice for her as a top queen, if not the top queen. I mean, she really had style amongst the queens. And this is the point at which Henry is getting rid of her in a very mortal sense. She's been sentenced to death.
6: Yeah. Yeah. And so we pick up right here. Anne is standing on the scaffold where the executioner is waiting. She has this whole audience of people that have turned out to see her die. They've never seen a queen be beheaded before. Do they cheer? Do they boo? What do? Do they stay quiet? So Anne is standing there. She's got this escape plan. We're going to see if it works. But right now, she's waiting for the moment that she can cast her first curse. So here we go. Do you have any final words, m'lady? The priest asked, dragging Anne back to the moment. She blinked away the haze of her bloodlust, remembering that there were bigger things to accomplish today than revenge. So rather than scream curses at the sky, Anne just smiled. God save the king from me. The priest frowned as though he could see the feral glint in her eyes, but didn't press her. Very well, he said. Then I shall lead a prayer for your... Death seemed to stick on his tongue. A prayer for your soul. When the priest stepped forward to address the crowd, Anne moved back, angling herself behind the executioner's broad frame, and slipped the bloodletting knife from the pockets of her petticoat. As the priest spoke of forgiveness and sin and the benevolence of their blessed king, Anne whispered words of her own, words that would indeed merit her death, at least by England's standards. She made a deep cut, a worthy sacrifice to access her power across the palm of her left hand, and before the first drop of blood hit the wooden platform, Anne felt a sense of fading, like watching dye leach from a dress in the laundry waters. She looked down and found she could only faintly see her feet, her body, her arms. The invisibility curse was working. All eyes were still on the priest, and she had only moments now to spare. Heart galloping, Anne muttered the second spell under her breath. And then, with a blade that was steady from pure desperation, she sliced off the smallest finger of her left hand. And from there, we go on to see, will she escape? What happens with this blood magic that Anne has created? I will say, this is only chapter 3, so no spoilers. Anne does continue throughout
1: the book. Yeah, it would have been a very short book if her spells hadn't worked here. If
6: you're right? Yes.
1: If you're just joining us, my guest today is Gillian Lane, Northern Michigan author of Henry Tudor Must Die, a rather fanciful retelling of the lives of the Tudor queens. I thought you did a really nice job striking the balance between the Tudor syntax and the way that these Tudor age women would have thought about their world and themselves and the modern syntax. I mean, you can't exactly put this in Shakespearean vernacular. I mean, you could.
6: Yes.
1: It would have been
6: a very
1: different
6: readers.
1: Book. Yeah. Yeah.
6: Yeah.
1: How did you think about that when you were working up how they would talk and how they would interact with each other?
6: It is a little bit modern. It's a little bit irreverent. It's a historical fantasy, really. There's a lot of historical fact in here, but I made a lot of it up. I let those queens live lives they couldn't have lived, take adventures they couldn't have done. And I think for me, I didn't want to get lost in old language or really old ways of thinking. There was a lot of religion that could have been in this book. And as a non-religious person, I didn't want to actually do that much research, I will admit. But also, I didn't want that to be the core of the story. There are a lot of books that do that really well. For this book, I wanted the core of the story to be the women and the sisterhood between them. This is a work of my imagination, where we drop in and out of the Tudor world. So it's supposed to be fun. You're supposed to be able to connect to it, right? I think we can connect to it more when it feels a little more modern. And I wanted to connect to these queens.
1: I mean, it seems like that's the one of the paths that you took, to think of them as something more than footnotes in Henry VIII's Wikipedia bio. I mean, did you feel closer to them as people and how they would have thought from the research that you did complete for the book?
6: Oh, absolutely. And as I read more and more about these women, I always had just thought that they were not necessarily interchangeable. I knew that they had some distinct qualities, but that they didn't have that much going on when they were queens because they were just there with Henry. But they used that power that they had as queens often so wisely. Some of them did, you know, they got pretty dresses. They threw some parties, as you would once you had, you know, a crown, I would presume. But I was just so impressed by them and so sad that that's not part of the story that we tell. So it was a lovely treat for me to get to spend time with them and to learn more about them. And honestly, I could have written a book about each of them. And I want to go back and write more about them now.
1: You told us a little bit about your favorites among the queens. Are there those who sort of became your underdog favorites, like the ones that you hadn't thought were interesting based on what you knew of them, but who really came into relief for you?
6: Yeah. So both Anne of Cleves, or Anna von Cleve, as she would have been called in her native tongue, and Catherine Parr became very fascinating to me because they had shorter time spans. Anne of Cleves was only married to Henry for about 6 months because he didn't think she was pretty enough, which, coming from a man who at that point was twice her age and definitely had lost his looks, is quite rich, I will say.
1: Bro, seriously.
6: Yeah, exactly. Look in the mirror, Henry. but she was she got the best deal out of everybody. She got to have this annulment, basically, where she was able to have palaces and riches and really live her own life on her own terms. And then Catherine Parr is the final wife, and she is sort of thought of as the nursemaid, that she came in at the end of Henry's life to kind of shepherd him off into that good night. But she'd been married twice before, and she had survived some pretty difficult circumstances. And I started to think of her as this black widow. Like, you know, what happened to these men along the way? What is she doing with Henry now? Why would he pick her out of all the women in court? This woman who's been married, she was in her 30s or late 20s at that time, which in Tudor era was, I mean, ancient.
1: That's
6: and
1: crazy
6: so,
1: old to be married and becoming
6: queen. It's crazy old.
1: Yeah.
6: Yeah. So I really grew fascinated by them.
1: There was another thing that I found myself returning to again and again in your story. And it is something that has been dealt through other historical novels, you know, with a little bit more serious tone. Why people put up with what Henry was doing? I mean, it was not a small thing to split England off from the Catholic Church. Obviously, it was about a little bit more than him getting remarried, but also kind of not.
6: Mm-hmm. Yeah.
1: And he just, there was this certainly, you know, putting away, you know, putting aside wives and taking on new wives was not a new thing among monarchs of his era. But yeah. you really do get the sense that he was stirring the pot. Did you come away with a better feeling about what was gripping English society at that time, that people didn't just say, this, you know, this guy's being ridiculous, he's got to go?
6: Yeah. Well, I think there's sort of two pieces that led to Henry's unfettered power. The first was that England had just gone through a pretty tumultuous period. So they had the War of the Roses just a generation before. Henry's dad, Henry VII, was the first Tudor king, and they had just come out of this bloody conflict. And so Henry VIII is trying everything he can to make sure he's holding down power, right? He wants to get entrenched. He wants this to be a dynasty, which is why he's trying to get a son, even though women could become the ruler, the monarch of England at that time. But I think a lot of it was down to that sort of desperation, honestly, on the behalf of the Tudors. They were trying to make themselves important forever. which is gross, but what can you do? You know, that was their motivation.
1: It's what powerful people do.
6: It is that you, once you get power, you want to hold on to power. So that's what they were doing. And I think the other piece of it was when the church split. So the Reformation is happening. There's sort of this Catholic Protestant thing happening in the background. And when the Church of England was formed, Henry made himself basically the supreme leader. He's the head of the Church of England, which means the order of power in the world goes God, Henry. So he has made himself this sort of all-powerful being on earth, right? He doesn't answer to anyone but God, not his priests, not his advisors, not his queens, not his children, not his people, heaven forbid, nobody. So he is basically the most powerful man besides the Pope in the world. Maybe he's up there with the Holy Roman Emperor. And that made it almost impossible for anybody to say, hey, Henry, like, maybe let's stop killing women. Or, hey, Henry, let's not go to war with France and lose again. So it was a fascinating time of such a power struggle and such a intense devotion to doing what was sometimes very wrong to keep that power.
1: Jillian, there's a line a little bit later in the book that really just kind of stopped me in my tracks. And Lena, Catherine of Aragon, as we have known and read of her, reflects, it was strange to think that many of the people she loved the most in the world hated each other. And
6: yeah,
1: that really brought home the complexities of what life at the court must have been like in those times.
6: Oh, absolutely. It was every man and woman for themselves, you know, Henry, or, and I should say, this was not just Henry. Many a monarch liked to behead even their closest advisors, their best friends, their relatives, their siblings, their wives. And you never knew where those alliances were shifting, what rumor would set off a whole new wave of paranoia, especially for Henry, who the moment you said, oh, so-and-so, it doesn't like you, he was like, oh, great, I'll just kill him and put his head on the Tower of London Bridge. Like, that's fine. I'll solve this problem. So it really was this delicate, dangerous dance. And I think that line refers especially to Anne Boleyn and Mary the First, who goes on, you know, to be Bloody Mary. And Anne and Mary overlapped for just a couple of years. And Mary hated Anne Boleyn with every fiber of her being. In real life, she thought she had taken her mom's place. Mary got demoted from a princess to a bastard overnight. And she refused to acknowledge her as queen, which sent her away from court. Her father was furious. Henry was like, don't talk to me until you acknowledge Anne as my queen and wife. And so honestly, props to Mary for standing up for what she believed in, for standing up for her mom. I'd do the same for my mom. And I think that obviously led to a lot of other problems later for Mary, which I'm exploring actually in book two of this series.
1: Wait, what?
6: Yeah.
1: There's going to be
6: Spoiler.
1: A sequel. That's fantastic.
6: It follows right after Edward, so Henry's son, who only lived to be 15, has died. And if you know your Tudor history, there's a bit of a power struggle that emerges. Edward names a different successor, Lady Jane Grey. But Mary wants the throne. She's supposed to get it legally through Henry's will. And so a whole lot of drama breaks out in Tudor England yet again. It's a very tumultuous time for these Tudors. And so, yes, book two really explores the Mary and Elizabeth sibling rivalry and relationship. And what does it mean when your own flesh and blood, your sister, the person who's supposed to have your back and love you, might want you dead? So that's where we are right now. That's what I've been working on.
1: Jillian Lane's new book, Henry Tudor Must Die, is now available from a fine indie bookseller near you. She'll be at Horizon Books in Traverse City tomorrow and will appear at the National Writers Series on Wednesday night. Watch for more regional events on her Instagram profile. Jillian, thank you so much.
6: Yes, thank you. This was so much fun. I'll talk Tudors anytime.
1: Hi, Michigander. When we come back, we're going to be telling the story of how the cherry became the iconic Michigan fruit.
7: We have what we call like sandy soils or light soils. 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
1: By the way, we're still looking for a few of your favorite cherry picking adventures, your family traditions around the cherry orchard, or any other cherry related memories. 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
8: Harriet Clark was 11 months old when her mother was a getaway driver in the infamous 1981 robbery of a Brinks truck. 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
2: 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In the Michigan Public weather forecast for tonight, showers with a chance of storms, lows in the upper 60s.
1: This is Stateside. I'm April Baer. You may know that Michigan produces more tart cherries than any other state in the country, earning us the title of the Cherry Capital. Traverse City is at the center of all of this, home to the National Cherry Festival. But tart cherries are not actually native to Michigan. So how did they get here? And what keeps our state at the center of the cherry industry hundreds of years later? Today, we have the latest episode of our podcast on hand, and we're going to take you on a journey all the way back to the first cherry tree in Michigan.
10: My name's Natalie Meadows. I'm from Whitmore Lake, Michigan, and I'm studying public health. How did Michigan become the cherry capital of the world? I just really like cherries, and I like the cherry ice cream, the cherry chocolate. I think Traverse City is a beautiful place, so I'm just very curious.
11: Okay, this is April Baer. I'm on site at the Ann Arbor Farmers Market, and I am looking for cherries. I'm going to a cookout today. It's 4th of July weekend, and I need some fruit. Hey, guys, you got any fruit?
12: We have blueberries, but they're all sold out today.
11: Okay, thank you. Looking good. You guys got any fruit? You have any cherries?
13: No, we don't do fruit, unfortunately.
11: You seen any here?
13: I think the only ones I've seen were part of our fruit CSA.
11: Okay, we got raspberries, we got blueberries, all kinds of veggies here. Hey, you got any cherries today?
14: We've got a few left. Are you interested in them?
11: Yes, I'll clean you out. Whatever you got.
14: A small box or a large box?
11: Maybe a large one, okay. I think.
14: Let me get it for you.
11: Okay. Oh, look at those beauties. Robert, thank you so much.
14: Sure. You have a nice day.
11: You too.
1: Come July, cherries are everywhere here. Sweet, sour, deep maroon, golden yellow, and even blush pink. Michigan is the second largest grower of cherries in the nation, second only to Washington State, and the largest single producer of tart cherries. And we're home to the National Cherry Festival. But why? I'm April Baer, and this is On Hand, where we answer your questions about the things that make Michigan unique. And this week, we're telling the story of our favorite little stone fruit, the cherry. How did it get here? And how did Michigan become synonymous with cherries? Our producer, Michelle Jokish-Polo, went all the way to the birthplace of the Michigan cherry to figure out how we got here. Michelle, hi.
15: Hi, April.
1: So where did you go?
15: I went to the place in the state where for generations you've been able to find cherry farm after cherry farm lining the road, Old Mission Peninsula in Traverse City.
16: I think for the last 25 minutes it's been a lot of different farms where you can see these big trees, tall trees with cherries on them. First, I don't think I've ever seen a cherry tree, so I was...
17: Take your next ride onto Old Mission Road.
15: My final destination was Reverend Peter Doherty's house. He was a Presbyterian minister from the mid-1800s who came to live in Michigan as a missionary. And his job was to minister to and convert indigenous people in the area to Christianity. But he was a part of this local indigenous community, and local Ojibwe helped him build a cabin on what is now Old Mission Peninsula.
1: Oh, that part of Traverse City that separates the East and West Bays.
15: Yes, that's right. And it's believed that along with bringing his religion to the area, Reverend Doherty also planted the first cherry tree in Michigan. Even the website for the National Cherry Festival in Traverse City says Peter Doherty brought the first cherry tree here. So I had to go see it for myself.
17: Your destination is on the left.
15: Oh, there it is.
18: Hello, are you Chris?
19: Hey, I'm Michelle.
18: Yes.
15: So this is Peter's house?
19: Yeah, I'm Chris. This is Peter Doherty's house. Yeah. This is the house is built in 1842, and it was built with Peter Doherty and the local tribe's help.
15: This is Chris Reeser. He's president for the Peter Doherty Society.
1: Wow, a whole society for just one guy?
15: It's really more about the house and preserving a slice of northern Michigan history for generations to come.
1: But Michelle, what about the man? Was Reverend Peter like Michigan's Johnny Appleseed, but for cherries?
15: Well, that's the question that I asked Chris directly.
18: You know, there's this legend that Peter, Reverend Peter Doherty, was planted the first cherry tree here.
19: Yeah.
18: Is that true?
19: That's a good question. It certainly is an urban legend.
1: Wait a minute. You mean we're not even sure this is real?
15: Well, sit tight. There's more.
19: We have no written evidence that he actually planted any cherry trees. He might have. He was working on farms with the Native Americans. I'm sure they had fruit trees. The Native Americans had fruit trees before Peter Doherty got here. The difference between the European farming and the Native American farming is that Native Americans were farming for sustainability for themselves and not commercial farming. And what we were looking for as a nation was commercial farming. So it changed the way that the Native Americans farmed.
18: Do we know how cherries got to Michigan? Do you think they've always been here?
19: The commercial cherry did not originate in the United States. It originated, it's definitely Asia or Eastern Europe, and not here. So the cherries were imported and then grown, and they happen to grow. This is a very good climate for growing cherries. Whether Peter Doherty did it or not is unclear. And maybe he brought a cherry pit and grew cherries, unclear. I think the legend grew because Peter Doherty's name here is really a special name. And people know that he had this mission and was here for approximately 10 years.
15: Hence, Old Mission Peninsula.
19: There were farmers that moved in. And so the farmers planted cherry trees, they planted apple trees, they planted other crops. The fruit crops, the stone fruit crops, were something they could export to other states.
15: And those farms on Old Mission Peninsula and that fruit crop, including cherries, was easily accessible for export.
19: Steamers would come in here to the harbor. They would fill up with fresh fruit, and those would be taken to Chicago, Detroit, Milwaukee, and other cities. And when the weather was cold, what they did after the fruit crop was done is they dried them and then packaged barrels of fruit, or they canned them.
15: The truth is that we don't really know who exactly brought cherries to Michigan. Because Reverend Peter Doherty is associated with Old Mission Point in Traverse City, and Traverse City is synonymous with cherries, he's come to be the person we believe is responsible for planting the first cherry in the state. I did want to say that I found some research that showed that other missionaries moved through the area around the same time as Reverend Doherty and documented their purchase of cherry trees. And the farmer to spread the cherry trend far and wide in the early 20th century was D.H. Day, whose name you know from the Sleeping Bear National Lakeshore. What's for certain is cherries became a hit among farmers in the Traverse City area in the mid-1800s. And since then, they never looked back.
1: Okay, well, thank you for looking into the cherry tree's origins for us.
15: You're welcome.
1: Michigan produces more tart cherries than any other state in the country, earning it the title of Cherry Capital of the World.
20: On Grand Traverse Bay, an arm of Lake Michigan, lies Traverse City, the cherry capital of the world.
1: But how did this happen? And why here? And what is it that keeps Michigan at the center of the cherry industry? Nikki Rothwell is 2025's Cherry Industry Person of the Year. She coordinates the Northwest Michigan Horticulture Research Center and is a Michigan State University Extension Specialist in Tree Fruit Integrated Pest Management. Okay, question number one, sour or sweet? What's your favorite?
21: Oh, man, for sure. Sour cherries are the best. There is nothing better than tart cherries that you scoop right out of the tank. So we harvest cherries into tanks of cold water, and then they go to a cooling pad where they get flushed with cool water. And you scoop those guys, those beautiful red fruits out of that tank, and they're tart, but they're sweet, and they're just such, you feel like you have arrived.
1: That is what I'm talking about.
20: Today, this region is the proud bearer of over a million cherry trees, making it necessary to import thousands of laborers to harvest and process the crops.
1: Now, when people hear Michigan cherries, a lot of us have just kind of grown up with this understanding that we are the cherry state. Can you tell us a little bit about why cherries thrive here in the first place?
21: On the growing side, we have the trifecta that really makes cherries grow well here. First, we have what we call like sandy soils or light soils. And so cherries really don't like wet roots. They're susceptible to phytophthora, which is a disease that really forms when you have heavier soils. So cherries don't like wet feet, is what we always say. So lighter soils is good. And then, of course, we have these beautiful rolling hills, especially in the northern part of the state. And so we always plant our orchards on the sides of those hills. So if we do have some bad luck where there's cold weather that comes in, basically that cold weather or that cold air, just like water, goes to the lowest spot in the orchard. So those rolling hills, the sandy soils, and then, of course, you know, the crowning jewel of our state and all of our lakes. But in our case, Lake Michigan plays the biggest role just because that moderates the temperature, especially in the springtime. So the lake's really cold. And when those prevailing winds come in from the west, that cold water keeps our orchards nice and tight and, you know, dormant. And then they slowly come out of dormancy. And then hopefully we have a great crop.
1: Now, we know that Northern Michigan produces millions of pounds of cherries annually. Can you say more about, like, where the Traverse City area lies in our weather pattern that makes all that possible?
21: So back in the day, in the 1800s, turn of the century, I feel like our weather patterns were much more consistent. And so, you know, we'd have a crop annually every year. Today, I'm just like, we're all in the office frantically. Is the rain coming? Is it not coming? Is it coming? Is it not coming? And we're getting these periods of extended droughty conditions. And so we're seeing a lot of changes in like how we use water. And in the past, we didn't have to irrigate tart cherries because we had beautiful rain patterns that the rain came when you wanted. The other thing, when the rain comes today, I feel like it doesn't come in these nice, gentle, you know, 1-inch rains. It comes 3 inches at a time and it comes fast. And so, you know, the water, you know, it just can't, our soils can't contain that or grab that water fast enough, so we have a lot of runoff. So there's a lot of changes, I feel like, to climate that maybe when we set ourselves up to grow cherries for here for the, you know, eternity, I think Mother Nature is kind of throwing a wrench into that. And as researchers, we're trying to help growers, you know, adapt to those changes and take some of that risk out of growing what used to be, you know, our stock and staple here in Northern Michigan.
1: Nikki Rothwell of the Northwest Michigan Horticulture Research Center and also with Michigan State University's Agricultural Extension. Nikki, thank you so much.
21: Oh, well, it was so fun to be here. I love your show, and this is a real honor for me. So thanks so much.
1: It starts with the soil and the lake. Together, they create the conditions that have made Michigan synonymous with cherries. More than 70% of the nation's cherry crop is grown here. But before those cherries make their way into pies, jams, and grocery stores all across the country, they pass through the hands of farmers who spend their lives tending the land. The Eckerle family farms more than 400 acres across Sutton's Bay and Leelanau County. Their orchards hold more than 20,000 trees, mostly cherries, but also peaches and apples. It is work that you measure in seasons and generations. Jim Eckerle is a third-generation farmer from Traverse City. Growing up, he always imagined he'd follow his father into agriculture, but dairy farming was another story.
0: Dad farmed, and he milked cows, and I hated that, so we went to cherry farming. I knew right away I was going to be a cherry farmer. When I bought the farm, they took this farm here as a neighbor. They told me that they wasn't going to help me. They didn't want me farming. And I was too stubborn.
1: That stubbornness has carried him through decades of change. The orchards may look the same from a distance, but the way cherries are harvested has transformed dramatically.
0: It used to be a shaker and a rollout went underneath the tree. You shook the cherries, rolled it up, and put it into a conveyor, put it into a tank. Then it went to a shockwave. It's an upside down umbrella that opens up. You go up to the tree and the umbrella comes out upside down and puts the cherries and you go down the conveyor and into the tank.
1: Each season, the Eckerle farm harvests more than 1 million cherries. What once took long hours and multiple steps can now be done with pretty remarkable speed. The technology has changed, but that basic rhythm remains the same. Trees, fruit, harvest, repeat.
0: We figure we get a growing season, and we got the harvest season. And I always say when we start harvesting, I don't care anything about the crop, just as long as everybody's healthy. All the people that work for me, I hope they're still healthy when they're done.
1: In recent years, another change has arrived. Jim's grandson, Zach, has joined the family operation.
3: You got to remember with this that you got to plan ahead for planting and then 7-8 years before you might even shake a cherry. So an old orchard's ready to come out. You got to kind of have a plan for the next, because if all your trees are old and then you take everything out and plant it all at once and you have nothing left, you got to kind of every year take a little bit out, plant new.
1: And for both of them, farming is more than a livelihood. It's a commitment to a place and family.
3: I think patience is the biggest one. Especially during the harvest time, you gotta have some patience. And gotta have your head on your shoulders. Be aware.
1: And they hope people understand that the cherries that appear on a kitchen table have traveled a long road to get there.
0: You see a tractor going up and down the road. Just have some patience with him because he's giving you something to eat.
3: Yeah.
0: Working for a way to give you something to eat.
1: Thank you to Jim, Zach, and all the cherry growers in our state that give us one of Michigan's truly delightful treats every year. They're part of the reason our state is synonymous with this small but mighty stone fruit. And to our listener, Beth, thank you for asking this very important question. What's your question about Michigan? This podcast is here solely to get answers to the things you want to know about our state. Any person, place, or thing that makes us quirky and different. Send us your question, and we might just investigate it in a future episode of On Hand. 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That's onhand@michiganpublic.org. Today's episode was produced by Michelle Jokish-Polo. Other producers are Mike Blank, Ronia Cabansug, and April Van Buren. Our senior producer is Mercedes Mejia, and our executive producer is Laura Weber-Davis. 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Thanks for listening. Coming at you from the land of hope and dreams. That's Stateside for today. I'm April Baer. Thank you for listening. We'll see you tomorrow.
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2: 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In Michigan Public weather, tonight showers with a chance of thunderstorms, patchy smoke, lows in the upper 60s.
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23: From WHYY in Philadelphia, I'm Terry Gross with Fresh Air. In 1981, members of radical offshoots of the Weather Underground and the Black Panthers robbed a Brinks truck carrying over $1.5 million. It ended in a shootout, killing two police officers and a security guard. Judith Clark was a getaway driver waiting in a car. She was sentenced to a minimum of 75 years. Her 11-month-old daughter was left to be raised by Judith's collective and later by Judith's parents. Today we talk with her daughter, Harriet Clark. Harriet's new acclaimed novel is drawn from childhood experiences visiting her mother in prison.
24: She figured out how to mother me in some of the most difficult conditions possible.
23: Later, Ken Tucker reviews two albums that draw on Rock's past. First News.
25: Live from NPR News in Washington, I'm Ryland Barton. The White House says the newest plane to serve as Air Force One will soon go out of service for upgrades. NPR's Joel Rose reports aviation experts question whether 1 month is enough time for significant changes.
26: The White House says the newest Air Force One will be out of service for about a month in the fall while it receives, quote, upgrades and enhancements. The Boeing luxury jet was donated by Qatar last year. It was retrofitted so quickly that some aerospace experts say it is not as secure as other Air Force One jets. Richard Abulafia with Aerodynamic Advisory says 1 month isn't enough time to change that.
27: The idea that anything meaningful could be accomplished in this limited amount of time is somewhat ridiculous. I mean, this is a multi-year process.
26: Abulafia and others say they were surprised to see the president fly in this plane to a meeting in Turkey earlier this month. Joel Rose, NPR News, Washington.
25: Secretary of State Marco Rubio says Cuba is the leading sponsor of what he calls radical leftism in the U.S., and he's naming organizations that he says have been working with Cuban intelligence. NPR's Michelle Kellerman reports.
28: Just days after Secretary Rubio hosted a conference on what he describes as a resurgence of left-wing political violence, he's issuing a 70-page report detailing what he sees as Cuba's history of an ideological battle against the United States starting in the 1960s. He says Cuba's, quote, Marxist project not only survived the collapse of the Soviet Union, but thrived. And he calls Havana the ideological capital of the modern radical left. Rubio's parents were born in Cuba but fled to the U.S. before the revolution. Rubio began his political career in Florida and was known for his tough stand against Cuba's communist government. Michelle Kellerman, NPR News, the State Department.
25: A new immigration rule may make it harder for international students to remain in the U.S. to finish their studies. Historically, they could remain as long as they were making progress, but now they'll have up to 4 years to finish or apply for a formal extension. attention, as NPR's Alyssa Nadworny reports.
6: The Department of Homeland Security says the change will strengthen national security through regular vetting and cut down on what it calls, quote, forever students. Universities worry this could impact programs like PhDs, which often take far longer than 4 years. There's also new restrictions on switching programs and changing majors. One of the selling points in the U.S. system is you come to college to explore, to find yourself. You can double major, you can switch majors. That's what makes it so attractive and unique. Critics of the new policy say this is an example of how the goals of immigration are butting up against the goals of American higher ed. Alyssa Nadworny, NPR News.
25: A tropical depression in the Gulf of Mexico has strengthened into Tropical Storm Bertha. It could threaten several states later this week. This is NPR News. Congo's health ministry says at least 930 people have died in the country's Ebola outbreak. More than 2,300 cases have been confirmed. The outbreak was declared in eastern Congo on May 15th. It's the fastest growing Ebola outbreak on record. There's no approved vaccine or treatment for this strain of the virus. A prominent Russian opposition figure says he'll drop out of electoral politics indefinitely amid state pressure. He had been a rare public voice in Russia against the war in Ukraine. As NPR's Charles Maines reports.
7: Boris Nadezhdin had hoped to run for a spot in Russia's parliament this September. His campaign centered on his opposition to the war in Ukraine. Yet Nadezhdin says he'll stop fighting his exclusion from politics rather than risk jail time for him or his supporters. The decision follows recent weeks that saw the state label him a foreign agent and convict him of spreading extremist content on social media. While the latter only involved a small court fine, both technically disqualify him from public office, Nadezhdin insists the moves are designed to silence him and other anti-war views ahead of the September vote, that despite polls that show a majority of Russians wanting an end to the war, now in its fifth year. Charles Maines, NPR News. Moscow.
25: New Jersey Republican legislator Michael Inganamort is asking Democratic Governor Mikey Sherrill to intervene after FIFA said it will sell pieces of the grass field used for yesterday's World Cup final at MetLife Stadium. Inganamort says the state paid $13 million to upgrade the stadium, including replacing artificial turf with grass, which makes it state-owned property. He said, quote, FIFA needs to get off our turf. Literally, this is NPR.
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0: This is Fresh Air. I'm Terry Gross. One of the last actions of the extremist left-wing groups with roots in the 1960s was the Brinks robbery of 1981. Two militant groups, one an offshoot of the Weather Underground, the other an offshoot of the Black Panthers, robbed a Brinks armored truck carrying over $1.5 million. It ended in a shootout in which one security guard and two police officers were killed. Judith Clark was a getaway driver who was sentenced to 75 years to life. It meant leaving behind her 11-month-old daughter. That daughter, Harriet Clark, is my guest. She's just published a novel that draws from her own experiences being raised by her grandparents and visiting her mother in prison every weekend for most of the 37 years her mother was incarcerated. It required traveling about an hour from New York City to Bedford Hills Correctional Facility, a maximum security prison for women. Harriet knew her mother would never get out, but she did get out after being granted clemency and released on parole in 2019. Harriet Clark's new novel is called The Hill, a reference to the prison in the novel being on top of a hill. It's her first novel. She received the Paris Review's Plimpton Prize and has received fellowships from the Iowa Writers' Workshop and the Wallace Stegner Program. Harriet Clark, welcome to Fresh Air, and congratulations on the book. You're an incredible writer, and I'm glad that you wrote this.
1: It is an absolute trip and thrill to be speaking with you, and I'm so grateful to be on the show. Thank you.
0: I'm honored to hear you say that. I want to start with a reading that I think will help set up your story and your mother's story. And this is from pretty early in the book, when Susanna, the child, the main character, is leaving the dentist's office with her grandfather, and her grandfather has just had one of his teeth capped. So this is as they're leaving.
1: "My mother had robbed a bank," the first woman said. "No," the second woman said. "My mother had expropriated funds for the purpose of revolutionary struggle." The woman's tone suggested that she was possibly defending my mother and possibly mocking her. When my grandfather emerged dazed and swollen, it did not seem right to press for explanation. But he must have heard what the woman said, or the anesthesia must have caused his mind to wander, because on the drive home he spoke to me for the first time about my mother's crime. A misguided attempt, he called it, to steal from the rich and give to the poor. Then an elaborate explanation of the insurance mechanisms of banks and further clarification that many people had met.

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1: Explain to you.
2: I don't have a memory of coming into awareness of my mother's crime. It must have been explained to me, but I don't recall who explained it. My mother made clear from when I was very young that she was in prison because she had been part of something that cost three men their lives. So I think I knew from before I even knew what I knew, that people had died and that my mother was in prison because of that. And she, in that sense, always raised me to understand that in some ways she was guilty, and that was why she was in prison, and that she would always be there. But I'm not actually sure who explained to me the details of the crime.
1: When you found out that she was part of a revolutionary group and that the robbery was supposed to support the revolutionary cause, what did you make of that? Did you know enough about politics when you learned that? Did you know enough about radical movements and where this robbery fit in?
2: Yes and no. I, unlike Susanna, I continued to have a relationship to the women in my mother's collective. I had a half-sister, and so I returned to that collective every 3 weeks for the weekend, and they were still very actively political. And so I did grow up inside a far more political atmosphere than Susanna does. She's really in the aftermath of politics. And I grew up inside active organizing. So I think I did understand something about the particular movements and commitments they had. But again, you know, for 40 years, every conversation I ever had with my mother occurred in a crowded room that was surveyed by officers or on a phone line that was recorded. And so we didn't have the privacy to talk about some of the things that might have been hardest to talk about. And for most of my life, you know, my mother had to make prison a place I wanted to come to. You know, our visits had to be enjoyable. And so in that sense, too, it was very rare that we were sitting there getting into the nitty-gritty of her crime, especially when I was young. You know, fundamentally, she was trying to play with me and have fun with me and let me feel close to her.
1: Would you describe how the prison looked to you as a child?
2: I think fundamentally the prison looked to me like a hill. It's hard for me to remember what the prison looked like to me as a child because I went there for almost 40 years and it changed a lot in that 40 years. It became much more prison-like. You know, it had initially been a reformatory for women, and so they would have, when I was very young, you know, these brick buildings that actually didn't look too terrifying. And then, of course, over the years, it became much more and more barbed wire and gun tower and whatnot. But I think that primarily my memories of the prison from when I was a child, I was trying as minimally as possible to interact with the space. And I primarily was interacting with the people. So, you know, I knew all the officers out front. And so the experience of approaching the prison felt less like approaching a building or a series of buildings and more like approaching a series of people and processes I was about to engage with.
1: The prison was like your home, or your second home, because you were there every Saturday. Susanna, in your novel, vows to keep returning there for the rest of her mother's life, since the assumption was she was going to be there for the rest of her life. And that gives Susanna a sense of security, of routine, of safety, and of purpose, and, of course, of connection with her mother. Did you feel that way, too?
2: I mean, yes and no. I think that there is a way that the prison was a holding container for me and is meant to be a holding container for Susanna. I think in the prison, she's existing inside patterns that really do give a certain kind of steadiness to her life.

0: Whereas actually, I think one of the things that makes prison in real life quite difficult is that they're always changing things on you. You know, they don't want you to be stabilized and steady. The point is a certain kind of perpetual instability so that they can enact control over you. So I could wear the exact same outfit 1 week to the next and they could say, nope, those sleeves are too short. You can't come in. So actually, my experience wasn't quite as steady as Susanna's is, though I do think that I had an experience of peacefulness by virtue of the fact that I knew nothing was ever going to change. You know, my mother had been in there as far back as I could remember, and she was going to be in there forever. And so that felt like a kind of steady peace for me and made me feel different than the great difficulties the kids around me were in.
1: Was it a good feeling to know she would be there forever? I mean, it was prison. On the other hand, she was always there. She was always waiting for you. You always knew where to find her.
0: Yes, I think that I did experience myself as having a peace that the children around me did not have. Because, you know, most children lose their mothers to prison within their active awareness. You know, they had a mother at home. Most women in prison were the primary caregivers for their children. Most women in prison are mothers. And so they lost their mothers. And that is obviously an incredible trauma that I felt fundamentally spared. And most kids, even though their mothers often had long sentences, their mothers were actively trying to come home. And I never envied that. It seemed like another form of torture to me, the way these kids were always hoping, you know, they would, at the end of visiting hours, they would say, will you be there this weekend for my recital? And some of the women would say, I'll try, you know, or will you be able to be there for my graduation? There was always this possibility on the horizon that to me seemed so torturous. And so I felt grateful to be spared a certain kind of hope and waiting.
1: You know, I was thinking that writing the novel was in a way of like staying, visiting your mother in prison. It took you about 20 years, I think, to finish. It's not like it was the only thing you were doing, but you worked on it for 20 years until you felt like you got it right. And so for those 20 years, like you were like living in prison. And so there were many years after your mother got out when you were still in your writing life in prison. And did you want to be there? Did you feel like there were still things you had to work out or that you weren't ready yet to leave that part of your life or to feel like you comprehended that part of your life?
0: 100%. I think that that's true both with the prison, especially my childhood experience of the prison. The book allowed me to stay inside rooms and atmospheres that were still bewildering to me, that I was still kind of working something through about. But I really felt that in terms of my grandparents and their friends. You know, they had been my entire life until my grandmother passed away when I was 16. But by the time I was 19, every single one of their friends who had been very, very present parts of my life, every single one of them had passed away. And so an entire world I had lived inside was gone. And it felt to me like I was, you know, exiled from my own life in many ways. And so certainly working on the book was a way that I stayed in those rooms too. I think, you know, the characters, the grandparents' friends in the book, none of them are exact transcriptions of any of my grandparents' actual friends. But that feeling of being inside rooms while adults talk around you and, you know, fundamentally ignore you, that was the feeling of my childhood. And there was something meaningful to me, painful but meaningful, about being able to stay inside that feeling in those rooms and realms.
1: My guest is Harriet Clark. Her new novel is called The Hill. We'll be right back. This is Fresh Air.

0: This is Fresh Air. Let's get back to my interview with Harriet Clark. Her new novel, The Hill, is based on her experiences visiting her mother in prison each weekend for about 37 years. Did you do research for the book? Did you go back and read news reports contemporaneous with the Brinks robbery that your mother participated in?
1: Yeah, for many years, I had assumed that if I wrote a book that I would have to know a lot more than I did, and about lots of things, you know. So I read books about radicals in the 30s, 40s, and 50s to better understand my grandparents, and I read about radicals in the 60s and 70s to better understand my mother and her friends, and I read about prison officers, and I read a lot of books about children of prisoners. And finally, I realized that I did not want to write the book that knew those things, you know, that I wanted to write a book that was about not knowing those things, that had to do with a certain kind of atmosphere of incomprehension that Susanna is inside. And that, I think, is a dominant quality to lots of people's childhoods, you know. And so I decided I didn't want to triumph over my childhood bewilderment. I wanted to see if I could kind of conjure the atmosphere of that bewilderment and see if it could be resonant for readers.
0: As part of my research for this interview, I read an article in the New York Times from early in your mother's incarceration, and it was a profile of her, and it describes her as reluctant to have participated in the Brinks robbery because you were a baby, but she felt she needed to prove her commitment to the revolutionary cause. She was in the getaway car. She didn't see the shooting. The money was thrown into the car, and the Brinks truck was carrying like $1.6 million. I don't know how much was actually stolen. And she portrays herself as a very kind of insecure driver and a really bad getaway driver, and doesn't really know where she's going. And I think maybe gets in a little accident at the end.
1: Yes.
0: So did you read that? I don't know how much she told you. I don't know how much she wanted to talk about participating in the robbery and being the getaway driver. So, like, the more you learned, how did it affect your opinion of your mother?
1: I mean, one thing I'll say is that my mother was a getaway car driver. She wasn't the getaway car driver for the primary van that was used. But I worry that I do share certain qualities with Susanna in terms of a kind of willful unknowingness. I mean, I have made myself understand better the details of my mother's crime. But one of the things I had wanted to dramatize in the book, you know, there's a chapter where the grandmother, who believes you should look things in the face, you know, she's always saying to Susanna, "Do you go out of your way to know nothing?" And Susanna keeps saying, "Yes," you know. And that's a lot what the book is about, you know, what feels so threatening about knowing things about our loved ones, like knowing their mistakes or their sufferings or their histories.
0: You know, in the novel, the grandmother really doesn't want the burden, because it feels like the burden of raising Susanna after Susanna's mother's in prison. Is that the vibe you got from your grandmother, that she wanted to be free, but she was tied down taking care of you?
1: You know, the older I get, the sadder it is to me how little I knew my grandmother, not only because she died almost 30 years ago, but also because I really knew her in the wake of the two greatest tragedies of her life, which were her daughter's life imprisonment and then her husband, her great love's, death. And so I think I knew my grandmother in incredibly grief-stricken years. And so my grandmother did have a certain atmosphere around her of clearly being somewhat embattled with the life she had. But it's hard for me to source exactly where those feelings came from. And I will say the grandmother in the book is not my grandmother. But also the fundamental thing I had wanted to dramatize in that book was, you know, my grandmother did not want the life we had. And to some extent, I did. I loved my grandmother and she felt like my whole life. And so, you know, there's a moment in the chapter where the grandmother is fantasizing about how their life should be if the mother hadn't committed the crime. And Susanna says, "I want to live with you." And the grandmother says, "Then you're wishing a man dead." And I think that was a real conundrum to me in my life, that sense of how can I value my life if it's based off of a tragedy and suffering by so many other people. And so that was one thing that I felt I was trying to look at in the chapter. And also this, the fact that my grandmother and I did have this difference, because she always knew we were inside a tragedy. She always felt this should not be as it is. And I fundamentally did accept the life I had and still found much of it meaningful and delightful even.
0: I recently interviewed Zaid Ayres, who's the son of Bill Ayres and Bernadine Dorn, who were two leaders of the militant left-wing group, the Weather Underground. And so Zaid wrote a memoir about growing up underground because his parents early in his life had like fake identities. They were basically in hiding underground. So one of the themes in his book is if his parents knew that they were going to continue as revolutionaries who were going to be doing revolutionary acts that could easily get them in prison, why did they decide to have a child, knowing that they could be locked away for years? And I'm wondering how much you thought about that, too.
1: You know, it's interesting because from the outside, people have often been struck by my mother's abandonment of me. And I know that that is touched on, this idea of the mother abandoning her child is touched on often in the book. But my actual lived experience was of my mother's profound devotion to me. Because, you know, most people have to share their mothers with the world. You know, their moms have partners and jobs and other kids and friends. And every time I saw my mother, all she was doing was giving me attention. I was her whole world. And so I didn't have the feeling of being abandoned by my mother in my kind of conscious reality. I'm sure something in me did feel fundamentally abandoned in life. I think I've always felt somewhat precarious, but I didn't feel abandoned by my mother. And I, because her love for me was so present, it was never confusing to me why she'd had a child. I could see how much she wanted a child. I could see how much she loved me. And I was also, you know, if you're raised in a women's maximum security facility, you're raised around women who are perpetually being demothered, whose mothering is being disrespected. And I've never wanted to imply that my mother was less of a mother to me because she had other commitments. My experience is not that she's less of a mother. I think she's an incredible mother. I think she figured out how to mother me in some of the most difficult conditions possible. And so I think because I've never felt like I had a second-class mothering experience, it doesn't feel to me like, why did she even bother having a child if it was going to be under these conditions? I knew she loved me and wanted me, and I knew it was the great tragedy of her life not to be able to be around me all the time.
0: Let me reintroduce you here. If you're just joining us, my guest is Harriet Clark. Her new novel is called The Hill. We'll be right back after a short break. I'm Terry Gross, and this is Fresh Air.

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1: You're tuned in to Fresh Air this evening on Michigan Public. I'm Rebecca Hector. Stay with us for 1A. That's coming up tonight at 10, followed by the BBC World Service starting at 11.
2: The Iran war is escalating with several U.S. service members killed and hundreds wounded over the weekend. Now Defense Secretary Pete Hegseth is heading to Congress looking for a $350 billion funding boost. 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
1: 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In the Michigan Public Weather Forecast for tonight, showers with a chance of thunderstorms. Patchy smoke still lingering tonight, lows in the upper 60s. Tomorrow, a mix of sun and clouds with a continued chance of showers and storms in some areas. High tomorrow in the low to mid 80s. This is Michigan Public. 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
3: This is Fresh Air. I'm Terry Gross. Let's get back to my interview with Harriet Clark. Her new novel, The Hill, draws on her own experiences. When she was 11 months old in 1981, her mother, Judy Clark, drove a getaway car in the armed robbery of a Brinks truck carrying over $1.5 million. Judy was part of a militant revolutionary group that was an offshoot of the militant revolutionary group, the Weather Underground. The robbery was in collaboration with a radical group that was an offshoot of the Black Panthers. The goal was to raise money for the revolutionary causes they stood for. One guard and two police officers were killed in a shootout. For most of the 37 years Judy was in prison, Harriet spent every Saturday visiting her. Until you were eight, when your grandfather died, he drove you to the prison every weekend. And you'd spend the time with your mother. And there was a children's room where you could be with her. Was that considered like an important reform in the prison? I think not all prisons had that, and I think your mother's prison didn't have it forever either.
4: I mean, it is one of the greatest pieces of good fortune in my life that my mother's prison had that room, because I was able to want to see my mother, because the environment in which I saw her could be playful. So there's a large visiting room that has dozens of tables. And then in the back of that room, separated by this kind of large plastic wall, is a carpeted room that has lots of toys and games and places you can sit on the floor so that you don't have to be at these kind of stern separating tables. And it is run by women within the prison. In the book, it's run by nuns, but that's not accurate to the actual children's center. It was run by women inside. And so you can play with your mother. Your mother can touch you. Your mother can read to you. You can, as much as possible, still be a kid with your mother. You know, they try as much as possible to keep the officers out of that room so you're not having a sense of constant surveillance. But eventually, you know, the last 20, 25 years were spent in the other room where you just have to sit at the table and talk to each other, which luckily my mother and I are incredibly good at.
3: After your grandfather died when you were eight, a nun from the prison took on the responsibility of picking you up and driving you to and from the prison every weekend. Was that a responsibility she took on herself? Was she assigned that? It seems so wonderful and unusual.
4: Well, I'm glad you think it's wonderful and unusual, because it's made up. It's part of the novel.
3: Oh, I thought that really happened. No, I thought I'd read that happen.
4: No. There was an amazing nun at my mom's prison, but and she did occasionally drive me to the prison, and she did many heroic things. When my mother was transferred when I was six to Tucson, Arizona, she actually flew me to Arizona to help enable me to visit my mother because those visits were so hard for my grandparents. And so there was a nun who played a profoundly healing role in connecting me and my mother and also connecting my mother and my grandparents. But most of my rides to the prison after my grandfather died actually happened from the women in my mother's collective, both because they stepped in to help make sure we had that relationship and because it was a way that they could continue to see me.
3: Did they stay revolutionaries?
4: I would say every member of my family remains committed to opposing how oppressive and unjust the current systems of our country are and to imagining more just systems. So yes, they have all remained political. They all use their retirement to do, you know, organizing on behalf of collective movements. My mother, too, has remained political. You know, she was an organizer before she went in, and she was an organizer when she was inside. She organized a huge amount in there in terms of the college program and parenting programs and an AIDS counseling program. And so in that sense, she was a revolutionary in the prison, too. You know, she's always thinking about how we can create better conditions for people's lives, and the prison really demanded that, and it's the work she does out of prison. So yes, you know, I don't consider any member of my family an ideologue anymore, but I do consider them profoundly committed people.
3: And when you talk about your family, you're talking a part about the collective.
4: Yes.
3: That your mother was a part of, and the collective raised you for the first 5 years of your life. It's interesting you still think of them as your family.
4: When my grandmother died, I went back to live with two of the women from the collective. And they've always been my family. They're my primary family now because I don't have my grandparents and that particular part of my family from my youth. So yes, I very much consider my extended family my family. I feel very lucky. You know, Susanna's life is quite narrow in the book, but I was very lucky. And when I fell out of conventional nuclear care structures, I really did fall into a vast network of care. You know, it's the two truths of my life, that something in me has been and felt somewhat orphaned, and something in me has been incredibly well cared for by a very large number of people.
3: I want to hear more about the nun who worked at the prison and who helped you get to Arizona to visit your mother when she was transferred to a prison there.
4: Yes, that also was one of the great blessings of my life, was to be raised with Sister Elaine, which thousands of children whose mothers were in Bedford Hills Correctional Facility, this was one of the blessings in their life as well, for many reasons, both because structurally she created the children's center and the nursery and the programs that made us be able to have, you know, the good times we could have with our mothers. But fundamentally, Sister Elaine, she walked into that prison every day, and part of what you saw was how much she respected our mothers. You saw her take delight in them. You saw, she always said, oh my gosh, your mother loved you so much. Oh my gosh, your mother showed me this picture. Your mother showed me this drawing. Everything she did was to make it clear, I respect the relationship you and your mother still have. I respect your mother. And that is incredibly important in an environment where what you are seeing constantly is your mother being degraded. You know, I think even some of your questions have to do with how critical I am of my mother. And the truth of the matter is, I think my mother will have to be out of prison a very long time before I could take a fully critical look, because it's very, very painful to be raised where your parent is perpetually being criticized, degraded, and controlled around you. You feel protective of them. And I think kids feel protective of their moms in prison, and we knew that Sister Elaine felt protective of them too, that she was sometimes felt like the only protective force in there. And so she was just this experience of lightness in a very dark place, and really gave me a way of understanding how you forbear in dark places.
3: You came to think of prison as collective punishment because the whole family is being punished.
4: It is collective punishment. I don't think of it that way. It is collective punishment. I mean, when I say that prison is collective punishment, I mean, you know, it's this very tricky balance in the book where on the one hand, I'm trying to communicate that degrading conditions are degrading. These are forms of deforming people's lives, not just the people inside, but the people who love them. You know, I didn't want to have a wedding because I didn't want my mother to not be there. I didn't want to have a child because I didn't want that child to grow up in prison like I had, you know. And so I feel like one part of me did want to show this is a system that's impacting millions and millions and millions of people across this country. And on the other hand, you know, you have to show that people resist their own degradation and that they're vaster than the circumstances they're in and they do fight for meaningful lives.
3: My guest is Harriet Clark. Her new novel is called The Hill. We'll be right back. This is Fresh Air.

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1: This is Fresh Air. Let's get back to my interview with Harriet Clark. Her new novel, The Hill, is based on her experiences visiting her mother in prison on weekends for about 37 years. She was a getaway driver when members of radical offshoots of the Weather Underground and the Black Panthers robbed a Brinks truck in 1981. It ended in a shootout, leaving 2 police officers and a security guard dead. Your mother's sentence was commuted, and she was released on parole in 2019. Was there a campaign for her release? Did you campaign for it?
2: I did not campaign enough. You know, my consciousness was entirely shaped by the knowledge that my mother would be in forever. You know, one of the differences between me and my mother is that she wasn't in prison her whole life. And I was, you know, so if I, you know, if things happened when I was in, you know, coming to visit her and, you know, something happened and they made the visitors wait for hours outside in difficult ways, you know, my mother would say, you need to lodge a complaint, you need to do something. And I never would, because I was institutionalized. I did accept things as they were. And I had accepted my mother was going to be in forever. And I think I just couldn't ever really rouse myself to believe she was going to get out. It you know, in that way, I feel like of the many extraordinary changes brought about by my mother's release, one is that I will never have the arrogance of thinking something is impossible again. You know, I had a fundamental skepticism that has now been humbled. So when other things seem like they stand no chance, I kind of think, well, your mother got free, you know, so much is possible when people come together to try to make something happen.
1: When your mother got out of prison, did she live with you at first?
2: No, she's never lived with me. And actually, you know, I think that many people, my mother included, I think did expect that we would be making up for lost time, you know? But actually, because I was so shaped by my mother's imprisonment, you know, it's like my whole life as a child, as an adult, I could never call my mother. You know, I have no memory of ever wanting to, of having something upsetting happen and wishing I could call her, or having something exciting happen. I knew I couldn't call her, and I didn't want to call her. And now, of course, she's like any mother, and she's like, why don't you ever call me? You know, so I think that maybe she and others thought, you know, now we would be together all the time. But actually, it's like I'm kind of this awkward teenager having to learn for the first time how to, you know, get my mom to leave the house so I can drink with my friends.
1: You went to college outside of New York and grad school. Did you feel guilty for not being in New York where your mother was, not being able to visit her on weekends?
2: I remember the last visit I had with my mother before I moved to California. And I do remember feeling very heavy leaving. You know, it wasn't just that every week of my growing up, I visited my mother in prison. It was also that every week of my growing up, I left my mother in prison, you know. So I have a very strong muscle memory of what it feels like to walk out of the visiting room and down the hill. And, you know, you're feeling the prison at your back. You're feeling your mother at your back, the women there. And they're this kind of like presence you're carrying with you on the walk to the train and on the train. And you're thinking of them, and you're thinking of them until you're not, you know, until you're in the free world and you forget to think about them. And that's actually a terrible feeling. And anytime I could get a ride from my mother's prison, I often would fall asleep, you know, so that I could kind of wrap up my life inside with sleep and then wake up in the free world. And I remember very much the visit where I was leaving my mother to move to California. And I remember wanting very much to be able to fall asleep, of kind of wanting a break from this consciousness before I woke up in the next one.
1: Did you know your father?
2: Yes. Not really when I was young. He was underground when I was very young, and then he was in prisons where I very minimally visited him until I was 12. So I really only got to know him when my grandmother was dying.
1: Were you able to build a relationship with him?
2: Yes, and I feel very grateful about that, because throughout my whole childhood, you know, he was supposed to initially just be my sperm donor. He had never signed on to be my father. It was only once my mother was in prison and my father was underground that the collective and the parents involved decided my sister and I should have each other. And so for most of my life, I referred to him as my sister's father, which for the most part I still do. But he was a really incredible man. He had incredible courage. And he was very different from my mother. And so I think that when he first got out and came into my life, he had a very different analysis of their behaviors and a different relationship to politics than my mother did. And initially, I think that that was hard for me. But I feel very grateful now to have had both their influences he had had cancer when he was inside multiple times. And, if he hadn't been a doctor, the way they treated him would have killed him. And so he had spent a lot of time after he got out trying to bring attention to the medical mistreatment in prisons. And he was just a remarkably committed person. So now it feels like a great gift that I can think of him as my father, because I'm very proud to have him as my father.
1: So you spent 20 years, that's not all you did, but over the course of 20 years, you were writing this book, you kept rewriting it. Why did it take 20 years?
2: I say in my acknowledgments that writing the story, the book, was really a cover story for wanting time to myself. And I think for many years that was the case until 2017, when Trump came into office the first time. And that was when I decided, I think in part because, you know, he had the family separation policy at the border, and I was seeing people have this rightful outrage at having kids taken from their mother's arms. And I really shared that outrage. But I was also a little bewildered, you know, like, don't you know that this is happening every day at jails and prisons all over this country? You know, all detention is family separation. And that was when I realized maybe people didn't know how massive this was. And that was the first time I thought, oh, I'm gonna write a book. And when I saw this footage of parents carrying their children hundreds of miles, you know, on their backs and in their arms, I knew that this was heroism. You know, I knew that I was seeing the hero's journey, and that these were people calling on extraordinary reserves in themselves to try to keep their family together. And I realized that, you know, the protagonists of my stories, who never seemed to really do anything, I thought, I realized actually she also was a hero. You know, she was doing something incredibly difficult. She was resisting the great forces of separation, prison, and death to try to keep her family together. And so once I knew she was a hero, then the story had a shape and I could finally write a book.
1: Harriet Clark, thank you so much for talking with us.
2: Thank you so much for having me. It's a great honor.
1: Harriet Clark's new novel is called The Hill. After we take a short break, rock critic Ken Tucker will review two new albums that draw on rock's past for their sources of inspiration. This is Fresh Air.
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4: 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But being a dissident is about more than showing up. 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
3: 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In Michigan public weather for tonight, there is a chance of thunderstorms mixed in with some showers tonight. Overnight lows in the upper 60s. Tomorrow, a mix of sun and clouds, a continued chance of showers and storms, highs in the low to mid 80s.
1: This is Fresh Air. Rock critic Ken Tucker has a review of two new albums that draw on rock's past for their sources of fresh inspiration. The first is Mission of Mercy from guitarist Mike Campbell, who co-wrote most of the hits you know from Tom Petty and the Heartbreakers. Campbell's post-Heartbreakers band is called The Dirty Knobs. The other album is Livin' in the USA by Low Cut Connie, led by Adam Wiener, whose fans range from Elton John to Barack Obama. We'll start with Mike Campbell and The Dirty Knobs.

I've read a couple pieces recently about how country music is the place where rock and roll now resides, or how guitar rock is an outmoded form that persists only as nostalgia. Then I hear new work by Mike Campbell or Low Cut Connie's Adam Wiener, and I'm reminded once again that rock and roll is always alive, always hiding in plain sight.

That's Mike Campbell and the Dirty Knobs from their new album, Mission of Mercy, in which Campbell continues with unabated energy and skill to explore the kind of elemental rock he made for decades with Tom Petty. Campbell's new work always avoids nostalgia while carrying an air of hard-won serenity. Low Cut Connie is Adam Wiener's vehicle for piano-based rock and roll tinged with social politics.

For a decade now, as singer, songwriter, and pianist, Wiener has fronted a shifting group of musicians, putting on wild, sweaty shows that usually find him stripped to the waist and leaping off the piano. Wiener's method is liberation through controlled chaos, better living through rhythm and blues.

That's Let Me Speak to Bobby from Lo Kat Kani's new album, Living in the USA. Wiener was one of the first musicians to decline to play at the Kennedy Center under the current administration, and given the tone of this collection and Wiener's recent statements, the Bobby in that song could be Health and Human Services Secretary Bobby Kennedy Jr. Now, and in some of his earlier work, Wiener has spoken of the oppression of people in matters of race and gender. Overall, this album's finest moments occur when Wiener's music embodies the soaring freedom promised by roots rock and roll. He's done a superb job of updating it on a song such as Can't Be Wrong.

0: Weiner says in a statement accompanying the album that every song here was, quote, recorded in one hot take, just blurt it out, capture it, and put it out. That's how rock and roll was born. But of course, Adam Weiner and Mike Campbell know that the music is more than blurt and release, that rock and roll was born from performers who very knowingly transfigured their experiences to create revolutionary art. The revolution is over, but its passion, complexity, and rewards remain as life-altering as ever.
1: Ken Tucker reviewed new music from the Dirty Knobs and Low Cut Connie. Fresh Air, my guest will be Andre DeShields. He won a Tony for his performance in Hadestown. He's also in the new film of last year's London revival of the show. He's now on Broadway in Cats, the Jellicle Ball. DeShields describes himself as Afro-queer, a longtime HIV survivor, and an unreformed hippie who grew up in Baltimore's innermost inner city. He's frequently described by others as a Broadway legend. I hope you'll join us. To keep up with what's on the show and get highlights of our interviews, follow us on Instagram at NPR Fresh Air. Fresh Air's executive producer is Sam Brigger. Our technical director and engineer is Audrey Bentham. Our engineer today is Adam Staniszewski. Our interviews and reviews are produced and edited by Phyllis Myers, Anne-Marie Baldonado, Lauren Krenzel, Teresa Madden, Monique Nazareth, Thea Chaloner, Susan Yukundi, Anna Bauman, and Nico Gonzalez-Whistler. Our digital media producer is Molly C.V. Nesper. Roberta Shorrock directs the show. Our co-host is Tanya Mosley. I'm Terry Gross.

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1: 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I'm Rebecca Hector. 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Stay with us for 1A. 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
2: Hey, it's A. Martinez, and I want you to cast your mind back to all the road trips you've had with that car of yours. 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
1: 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In Michigan Public weather tonight, showers with a chance of thunderstorms, lows in the upper 60s. Tomorrow, a chance of showers and thunderstorms for some areas, along with a mix of sun and clouds, highs in the low to mid 80s.
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0: This is 1A. I'm Todd Zwillick. Mondays here on 1A, we dive into the biggest news stories of the moment. We ask what they mean for the health of our democracy. It's our ongoing series, If You Can Keep It. And this hour, we have a look at dissent and protest worldwide, what resistance against authoritarianism and oppression have taught dissidents around the world, and what dissent looks like in America's own recent tests with authoritarianism. But first, an update on election security and efforts to undermine it in this country ahead of this year's midterms. We talked about it on last week's show. Then on Thursday, President Trump appeared in prime time to revive his unfounded claims about the 2020 election, which he lost to Joe Biden. Trump alleged foreign interference, hundreds of thousands of non-citizens on voter rolls, and a cover-up. The White House released newly unclassified documents, none of which showed widespread voting by non-citizens or that any foreign power had altered results or ballots in any recent election. Now, fact checkers, election officials, even a lot of Republicans pushed back on the speech, in some cases within hours. Carrie Levine is editor-in-chief of VoteBeat. She's been talking with state election officials at their annual conference in Boston, where she joins me now. Carrie, welcome back to 1A.
1: Hi, thanks so much for having me back.
0: Great having you. And you can join this conversation, too. If you watched the Thursday speech from the president, what was your reaction? You can email us, 1A@WAMU.org. All right, Carrie, I gave a brief recap of what the president alleged in his primetime speech and also what he implied, that China has been looking to interfere in American elections, that the Department of Homeland Security has data showing as many as 250,000 non-citizens are on voter rolls. Experts have classified the speech essentially as misleading, incomplete, in some cases false. I'm sure that election officials have been talking about the speech. What have they been saying?
1: Right. So that's a great question. The Election Directors Conference in Boston is just kicking off. But while the president was giving his speech Thursday, the nation's secretaries of state were gathered in South Dakota for their conference. My colleagues were there. Many of them didn't watch the speech because they were actually at the same time on an outing to Mount Rushmore, which is kind of a fun contrast there. But when they did see it, I think a lot of them said that, you know, basically the broad outlines of what the president talked about, the fact that China had assembled data on American voters, had made some attempts to, in a propaganda sense, influence perceptions during the election, that had all been publicly known. And so some of the details in the documents were new, but the general thrust of that was not new, was something that was previously known. And so I think they were a little confused about why this was coming out now in this way and what the president was trying to do. And when it comes to the number of non-citizens

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1: The databases they used and what happens when you cross-check some databases with other databases. I mean, bottom line, do election experts feel that number's misleading?
2: They do. They do. And they feel like that number is going to be a lot lower before we're done. First of all, the Department of Homeland Security said it had come to that number by analyzing public voter rolls, because those are states that have declined to share their full voter rolls, which would carry a unique identifier like a social security number. They're not turning that over. So, however, the Department of Homeland Security did this, and so far they have not responded to our questions about their methodology in detail. It does not appear that they had some of that. And so these may be what's kind of known as a weak match. It's really not clear that these are solid matches. What the states got from the Department of Homeland Security is a one-page letter, and we were able to get copies of that from several of those four states. And those letters have more caveats than I think the president's speech did, or Department of Homeland Security Secretary Mullen's speech did the following day. For instance, I'm looking right now at the letter that was sent to Secretary Aguilar of Nevada, where, and that one says, preliminary review of the record revealed that there may be as many as 15,903 non-citizens registered to vote in Nevada. And that's, you know, sort of worded a little bit differently.
1: A lot of
2: right?
1: caveats, in that, in that sentence, in other words.
2: Yes.
1: Yeah. Well, Carrie, I mean, the president mentioned China 20 times in that speech, Russia only once, even though U.S. intelligence in some of the documents released by the White House found that China's 2020 efforts were relatively minor, again, focused on influence and propaganda, not changing votes, while Russia ran an influence campaign in 2016 to help Trump win. And that's also made clear in the same documents. You said a moment ago that it left election officials wondering, look, a lot of the facts weren't new. So what do they think the president is up to? Why now and why he's doing this? What do they think the president is up to and why he's doing this now?
2: I think honestly, you know, at this point, we've spent so many years talking about the 2020 election and what did or didn't happen with the 2020 election. I don't think anyone has a really great idea of what the president is trying to do with this, you know, but we can't seem to move past it. And I think what some election officials said to me is, you know, it just doesn't seem as though he understands how elections work. And I think I'm still kind of hearing that note of bafflement. There's a sense that obviously, you know, for whatever reason, the president is choosing to concentrate on China. I think it's really hard for these guys who, after all, are out there trying to concentrate on running a safe 2026 election right now, 6 years later, to know why this is happening. But generally, their reaction was, look, we knew about this. There is not new evidence that systems were hacked here. There is not new evidence that something nefarious happened in this election. And so, you know, what do you want me to say at this point?
1: Yeah.
2: Right.
1: Well, Carrie, I mean, as you know, one of the major concerns from a lot of experts, including concerns that we've from experts we've spoken to here on the show, is that the president's strategy here is pretextual. In other words, yes, he's still sore about losing in 2020, and that's under his skin. But that if Republicans lose the midterms here, he's laying the groundwork to have a premise to interfere, because China must have interfered, or foreign influence, or non-citizens voted. In other words, he's setting a pretext here. Does that concern election officials in how they run and how they establish faith in what they're doing?
2: I think absolutely it does. And what we're hearing from election officials all over the country is that for the first time in preparing for this election, they really need to prepare for the idea that the federal government may attempt to interfere in it. And I think you're seeing them give direction to their workers. You're seeing them engage in simulations where scenarios like that happen.
1: Scenarios like what? What are they talking about?
2: So, I mean, I think there's a wide range of scenarios, right? If there's armed agents at the polls, if there's ICE nearby, if there is an attempt by the federal government to seize ballots or machines, right? And you're seeing people talk about these things at conferences and elsewhere and what they would do in those scenarios to secure the election. In April, VoteBeat actually did a survey of

0: experts to talk to them about what they thought the likelihood was of various scenarios coming to pass in the 2026 midterms. And we are planning to do that survey again closer to the election to see how things change over time. But what we heard back from the few dozen experts who took the survey was kind of, we characterized it as a general sense of cautious optimism at the time about the most dire scenarios, such as the likelihood of the election getting overturned. And people were very skeptical that the Trump administration would be able to successfully change voting rules for the midterm, which so far has borne out. That has not happened. They were, you know, a little more cautious about the possibility of, for instance, federal agents showing up at a polling place. People were more worried that that could happen.
1: Is there open discussion about the possibility of an attempt to seize ballots and disrupt the chain of custody? I've heard this from several experts that this is a genuine concern. Trump administration agents have already seized older ballots in places like Fulton County in Georgia, and a concern that if ballots are seized or attempt to be seized before they're tabulated and the chain of custody is violated, that that could be a major disruption.
0: So there is a concern, and I think we're hearing people talk about it just as you are. I will say that one thing every election official I've talked to about that possibility said to me is, look, you need a warrant. You know, a court's going to have to sign off on that. A judge is going to have to sign off on that. That would be an extraordinary thing with ballots in a live election. That would be a really unprecedented, extraordinary happening for a court to permit that to happen. And so I do think voters really need to know that. This is not something that really is likely to be done on a whim. This is something where there's going to have to be evidence presented to legal authorities here. And so I just want to remind people of that.
1: Well, Carrie Levine, we're going to let you go in just a minute. We really appreciate your reporting. What are you paying attention to in the coming days as you talk to election officials and secretaries of state about how they're preparing for November in this environment?
0: I think the same things that we have just talked about. I'd like to know their reaction to the president's speech, to the documents that were released. I would like to know how they are preparing for the midterms and for the various scenarios that we've talked about. And I'd like to know how they're communicating with voters about what could happen and why it is safe and secure for them to vote in this election, which I think it's important to say.
1: Carrie Levine is the editor-in-chief of VoteBeat. She is with election officials in Boston. Her reporters have been with secretaries of state in the Dakotas, covering how these officials are taking care of our elections in an era of undermining and potential threat. Carrie, thank you so much for joining us.
0: Thank you for having me.
1: Coming up, we're going to talk about what kind of dissent actually works here in America and also around the world. I'm Todd Zwillig. This is 1A from WAMU and NPR.

0: 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I'm Rebecca Hector.
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0: In Michigan Public weather, tonight showers and a chance of thunderstorms. We'll have lows tonight in the upper 60s. Tomorrow, a mix of sun and clouds with a continued chance of showers and storms for some areas. Highs tomorrow in the low to mid 80s. It's 1020.
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5: Welcome back. It's 1A. I'm Todd Zwillich, and it's Monday. It's If You Can Keep It, where every week we talk about the latest news and how it affects our democracy here in America. One of the most critical parts of a democracy is the right to dissent. But if democratic expectations and norms weaken, the right to disagree can get harder to exercise. And when authoritarianism creeps into government, dissent can get dangerous. There are, of course, famous examples. Nelson Mandela spent 27 years in prison for resisting apartheid before becoming the first black president of South Africa. In Czechoslovakia, Vaclav Havel was jailed for his dissident writing under communist rule before he became president. But there are also dissidents everywhere around us, here in America. They include people protesting ICE in cities across the United States within the last week, especially in places like New Jersey and Texas. And dissidents can be people like you.
6: My name is Carrie, and I'm from Minneapolis, Minnesota. I have done a lot of animal activism. I have also been involved in the activism regarding ICE in Minneapolis and saw the value of a community coming together to provide mutual aid, making sure ICE knows that we are here and we are watching and that we continue to watch. It's a long game, not a short game. I'm currently learning much more about the French Resistance, something I didn't know a lot about, but I see the value in sometimes more brazen activism, shutting down transportation.
5: So what does it actually take to stand up to a government that stopped playing by the rules here in America or, again, anywhere around the world? And what does it take to make a difference? Those are questions at the heart of a new book built on conversations with more than 100 dissidents from all over the world, from Russia to Venezuela to Hong Kong. It's called On Courage, How to Be a Dissident in an Age of Fear. And the co-authors are here joining us from NPR Studios in New York. Julia Angwin is a Pulitzer Prize-winning journalist and contributing opinion writer for The New York Times. She's founder of two nonprofit newsrooms, The Markup and Proof News. Julia, great to have you.
7: It's great to be here.
5: And her co-author is Ami Fields Meyer, senior fellow at Harvard University's Allen Lab for Democracy Renovation, and former White House senior policy advisor from 2021 to 2024. Hi, Ami.
8: Hey there. Good to be here.
5: Great to have you. And we want to hear from you, as always. What dissidents do you look up to in the news, in history, or in your own community? Our email, as always, 1A@WAMU.org. So, Ami, your book includes conversations and experiences with dissidents all over the world. But it also grew out of the results of the 2024 election here in America. What happened that made this book feel necessary at that time?
8: What happened was that the shape of our democracy began to change, began to evolve, and the threats that began as ominous and coming sort of down on a campaign began to congeal as the new president took office. We started to see agents, masked agents in the street. We started to see our neighbors have to hide in ways that were reminiscent of the past. And the way that democracy began to look started to feel much more like a foreign autocracy. It's not Russia. It's not Nicaragua. But it was clear to both of us, Julia, a longtime tech journalist, and to me, I've been in public policy for a long time and in politics, that we were going to have to find new ways to engage, that everything, if democracy is sort of a wide open horizon, that the flavor of authoritarianism that we were beginning to feel was much more like a narrow, constricting path, and that risk was going to become a vector for how to do politics in a way that it hadn't been before. So we decided to start calling people up all over the world, people who had engaged in this kind of dissent, and things that hadn't previously felt like dissent, hadn't previously felt risky, like speaking out, maybe even in your workplace, not just in the most political places, started to feel like they took more. So we wanted to write a book that offered Americans new tools because the old tools of democracy aren't enough right now. Mm.
5: Julia, but politics has become an increasingly narrow vector that includes risk. Can you talk about that? I don't know if you feel the same way. I assume you do. But can you talk about what that means here in America? What it's meant for you that drove you to collaborate on this book?
7: Yeah, you know, I spent most of my career writing about the industry we call big tech, you know, and the harms they were doing, particularly in sort of trying to control our information landscape and exercising kind of a role that governments used to play of quashing speech, deciding whose voices get amplified. And when I saw the prospect of that type of power merging with a regime that declared that it wanted to be authoritarian, I thought that we really needed to think more about what would that merger look like and how would we defend against it. And so Ami likes to use a language of risk. I think I often choose a different language around caring. Because I think really what authoritarians want to do is tell you that these people are bad. That's why we're prosecuting them, these marginalized groups. And they're also the reason for your problem. So it's not our fault that we're stealing all your money and, you know, pursuing corruption. It's actually those people's fault. And so choosing to care for the people that the regime is demonizing is actually the beginnings of what courage looks like.
5: Now, this book never names Donald Trump directly. We talk about the rise of authoritarianism in America. Of course, the book was written since, as we said, the re-election in 2024. We talk on the show all the time about democratic erosion and authoritarianism in America, and it is being caused, be clear, by this movement. But your book doesn't mention the name. Why that choice, Ami?
8: We never mention his name because while the conditions, as you note, Todd, certainly are caused in part by him and the decisions that he's making, and also the enablers of the regime, the enablers of the government, the response isn't about him. This is a book about people. This is a book about what people do when things begin to feel harder. And we spoke to over 100 people on 5 continents. We spoke to a Venezuelan mother who dissented, who broke from the Maduro and Chavez movement when she couldn't feed her kids anymore, even though she was deeply socially and ideologically connected to them. We spoke to Hungarian journalists who are being increasingly sort of squeezed out, or were being increasingly squeezed out before Orban fell. We talked to Russian dissidents who have been and continue to be under extraordinary pressure, even serving in prison, being sent to prison as political prisoners because of their political activism. And what you find when you speak to people all over the world is that patterns emerge. And what we wrote about were those patterns. This is not a book about how to get out of Trumpism. That will require a lot of a political calculus. It will require these broader movements. It will require geopolitics. This is a book about how to live as an individual and as a community when your values are at stake, when it's harder and harder to be who you are. And what we found over and over and over again in every context, from those living under Trumpism to those living under many other shades of repression, was that people consistently came to the same conclusions. And those conclusions had to do with listening to the voice in your head that told you something was wrong and following it instead of suppressing it. It had to do with finding people who share your values and organizing with them. It had to do with just doing no unforced errors, trying to remain safe. And it had to do with growing your movement and growing your political home so that it wasn't just people who you agreed with from the beginning. These were the things that we found everywhere. So the book that we wrote tells these stories, and it's stories about us and what we can do. And we hope that it will be helpful, certainly to those living in this country under various shades of oppression in this country, but also to anybody who feels like the walls of history are closing in on them, whether or not Trump is involved.
5: So, Julia, Ami is describing something that sounds deeper than protest. Protest is great. It's the American way. He's describing something that's deeper than I wrote a pithy message on a placard and stood on the corner. I'm not denigrating protest, but he's describing something on a different level, I think.
7: Yeah, what we learned is that protest is necessary but not sufficient. Protest serves a certain purpose, which is largely, I would say, marketing. It's about marketing the movement. It's about standing on the street with a sign shows all your neighbors and your community that they are welcome to join, that their doubts are shared, that there are a lot of people who are worried about what's going on. And so it's an invitation to join the movement. But the movement itself is really what the scholar Maria Stefan calls collective stubbornness, which is throwing sands in the gears of the authoritarian project. It reminds me of what the caller at the beginning said. It's a long game, and there's a lot to be learned from places that are familiar with the tools of strikes, civil disobedience, civil resistance. Those are the ways that you stop a regime from executing their plans, right? They need compliance. They need institutions to comply. They need individuals to comply. They can't literally force every single one of us to do what they want us to do, to comply with the lawlessness and the corruption. And so we have to learn how to do all of these other types of things that we haven't had as much practice at in the United States.
5: So one of the first dissidents that you talk to in the book is Paul Osadebe. I think he's one of the first. He's a civil rights lawyer in the Trump administration. He says he was fired after speaking out when the administration gutted his office's enforcement of the Fair Housing Act. Here he is.
9: This was done not because they thought it was actually legal or that I did anything wrong. It was to silence me and anyone else who would speak out about the truth. But I'm just not going to let that happen.
5: He was speaking there to Breakthrough News. Ami, you alluded to this a moment ago, but I want to dig deeper on it. You say in the book that dissidents don't choose to be dissidents, that they choose to be who they are. What does that mean?
8: In the case of Paul Osadebe, this is a child of immigrants who decided many years ago that his career was going to be as a civil rights lawyer. So that's an act, that is a career choice and a life choice that chooses to actualize one's values. And when it became clear to him that the new administration was not going to allow him or his colleagues to enforce civil rights law, the Fair Housing Act, which was what his job, but also if you hear him talk about it, his calling in life, he really had two choices. He could sort of just allow himself to become hollowed out, to become sort of an apparatchik, to become a tool of the state, or he could continue trying to do his job and do his calling at whatever cost came. And that's what he decided. This is something that we see in dissidents all over the world. And we decided to begin with Paul because it was so archetypal in what we saw in the people who we called dissidents. We hear this as far back as the Soviet dissidents. In the same chapter opening the book, we talk about a writer named Andrei Sinyavsky, who was similarly passionate, not about the same things, but he was a writer, he was an artist. And when Stalin passed a series of laws that made it functionally illegal, but punishable by gulag or by death or other consequences, to do art that contravenes Soviet values, he describes a very similar choice with different consequences, but a sort of similar choice intellectually, which is either I stop doing art, I stop writing, but that to me is not really a life. So he continued to write, and he was sent away, and he writes later, to be a dissident is not to consider yourself guilty. It's to just to be who you are. To choose
5: authoritarianism, I don't want to get too meta with this, but authoritarianism attacks authenticity, doesn't it? It attacks authenticity, and one of the things you're describing is maintenance of authenticity for yourself.
7: That's right. I mean, Václav Havel, who you referred to in the beginning, is, of course, written the most beautifully on that. He says that authoritarianism is built as a web of lies, and that web is actually very fragile, and the truth is how you pierce it. And his writing, The Power of the Powerless, is sort of the best description, I think, of that thing that you see in every one of these regimes, right? They tell you that the economy is doing great and we're winning all the wars and, like, you know, all of the things that they need to tell you to prop up this myth of the regime.
5: Ami mentions Soviet authoritarianism and the reaction to it. More recently, Russian dissident Alexei Navalny, he survived a nerve agent poisoning in 2020, spent months recovering before eventually returning to Russia. He was later imprisoned in that gulag that you mentioned. Ami died in a penal colony. And an investigation by European and UK allies determined he was, in fact, fatally poisoned. In an interview with 60 Minutes just after the attack, he talked about what scared him most, which in this case was the risk to his family.
10: That is the toughest part. Yes, I don't feel any fear, but children, what is kind of really horrible thought, if they will try to use this Novichok somewhere around my apartment, mm-hmm. where my children is coming, like, you know, this door or something, and everyone can touch it. But anyway, we should fight these people, because they will never stop. They will poison someone else. They will poison more people.
5: Julie, the stakes couldn't be higher personally than getting poisoned by your government or fearing for the safety of your family. What did dissidents you spoke to for the book say about the personal risks that they took on?
7: Yeah, I mean, it is really shocking, right, to know what you're up against when you're facing a regime, especially like a Putin, where they choose to do these types of poisonings, actually, because it's so terrifying, and you don't have to do that many of them to scare a lot of people, right? So there's a high return on investment for authoritarians to do sort of dramatic violence against dissidents, because that way you can get everyone else to be quiet because of the fear. And the only way, unfortunately, to combat that is for there be too many of you to do that to. And I know that sounds really gruesome, but that's the reality. That's the calculus. That's the math of dissidents, is that you need an enormous amount of people to be standing against the regime in a way that makes it overwhelming for them.
5: We're talking to Julia Angwin and her co-author, Ami Fields-Myers. They're the authors of On Courage, How to Be a Dissident in the Age of Fear. And we got this from Elena in New York, who says, "This is so personal to me. As I was interrogated by the Chinese secret police in 1993 when I was teaching English in Hubei province, it made me clear that I have few rights and how important it was for me and others to protect them. I simply didn't imagine this kind of work would need to be done at present in the country of my birth, as I'm a U.S. citizen and a first-generation Chinese American. Even so, this nation has more than once oppressed their own citizens, for example, Japanese internment, so it reminded me not to take any of our rights for granted." Elena, thank you for that message. It's If You Can Keep It. Still to come, when and how dissidents can really make a difference. I'm Todd Zwillick. This is 1A.

0: 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Online at michiganpublic.org. I'm Rebecca Hector. Good to have you with us this evening. Stick around for the BBC World Service. That begins in 20 minutes.
1: Summer is the time of year when so many teenagers get their first taste of the job market. What's going on with the wage work that's funded car payments and pizza runs for generations of young people?
2: The unemployment rate can be affected by both things: the teen's desire to find work, so their efforts to get out there and find work, as well as it being tough to find work.
1: That story next time on Stateside.
0: Stateside is tomorrow afternoon at 3 and evening at 8. Join Michigan Public for our next Issues in Ale. This time it's an It's Just Politics edition. Hosts Zoe Clark and Rick Pluta and a panel of political experts will be there to get you ready for Michigan's midterm primary. 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
4: Welcome back. It's 1A. I'm Todd Zwillick. Get back to our conversation in just a moment. But first, a word about Wednesday's show. The 250th anniversary of the nation's founding, well, it's come and gone. The celebrations were an opportunity to look back at the country's beginnings and the vision that generations before us had for our country. But now, let's look into the future. What could the United States look like, say, at 300? What should it look like? Today, we're experiencing political turmoil, economic uncertainty, a warming planet, a whole lot more. What issues should our government and each of us focus on for the next 50 years? On Wednesday, we're going to open the phones and hear directly from you about your hopes for the country's future. But you can also send us your thoughts now. What do you see as the nation's most important project over the next 50 years? What changes to government, economy, our society, culture will it take to get us there? You can leave us a voicemail, 855-236-1A1A. Do you see leaders in your community who you feel represent the kind of positive, transformative leadership the United States needs between now and, say, 2076? So let us know why they stand out to you. You can call us, 855-236-1212. As always, you can leave a message using our app, 1A Vox Pop, and we'll share some of your thoughts here on the show on Wednesday. Let's get back to If You Can Keep It, where we talk about the latest headlines and what they tell us about the health of our own democracy here in America. Our guests are Julia Angwin and Ami Fields Myers. They're the co-authors of On Courage, How to Be a Dissident in an Age of Fear. They interviewed more than 100 dissidents on 5 continents, from Russia to Venezuela to Hong Kong and beyond. If you've been part of a protest movement, what did you do? Did it work?
5: My name is Lucy. I have been doing that since 1975, and I'm still doing everything. I work for a U.S. congressman in California now, and I am dissenting and doing small and large acts of resistance every single day in every single way.
4: You can join the conversation to our email, 1A@WAMU.org. Well, one form of dissent and protest we've seen across America recently, I think with some significant risk to the dissenters, are protests against ICE on streets all over America. Ami, you already mentioned masked agents on the streets of our country. ICE protests surged in the past week in the aftermath of 2 more shooting deaths at the hands of ICE officers. You guys spent a lot of time last year reporting outside an ICE detention center. Julia, what did you learn on the ground about resistance when it comes to ICE and its impact here in the country?
6: Yeah, I spent a bunch of time reporting outside of the Delaney Hall Detention Center in Newark, New Jersey. And what I was surprised, I actually went there expecting to see protests, people with signs, yelling, and there were definitely some of that. But actually a huge amount of the work that was happening there with the volunteers was taking care of the families who were waiting in line for hours and hours to try to see their loved ones in the face of absurd institutional cruelty, right? No, they don't list the times that the place is open. They don't tell you what, when you can see the person. They have to know the unit number they're in, but they won't tell you the unit number. And so families end up waiting on this sort of industrial driveway next to like an 18-wheeler barreling by for 8 to 10 hours in the hot sun. So the volunteers provide water and shade and snacks and coloring books for the kids. There's many kids trying to see their parents in there and accompanying kids who are alone trying to visit their parents. And so a huge amount of the work they're doing is actually trying to make it humane for these people who are detained, because the entire project is to make it so painful for the detainees and their families that they just self-deport. That the goal is to get people, once again, to comply with the regime wants people to leave, but they don't always have actually the legal arguments that are necessary to make that happen. And so they just try to make it so awful for the families. And these volunteers are trying to fight back. That's their collective stubbornness, is they're not going to allow it to be so terrible. They're going to ease the pain as much as they can.
4: We saw a lot of collective stubbornness in Minneapolis as well, Ami. That's one example that comes to mind. Where else in America that you would put your finger on where the type of dissent that you're describing is manifesting itself at this moment?
7: Well, we're describing a lot of different kinds of dissent, and part of what we are trying to do with the book is to tell lots of stories of what collective stubbornness can look like. We open the book actually with a quote from Leonard Cohen, who famously says, "There's a crack in everything. That's how the light gets in." But people forget the other part of that quote, that lyric, which is, he says, "Forget your perfect offering," and then goes, "says there's a crack in everything," and that's the buffet menu of options that both we're seeing across the country and that we talk about in the book. So, for example, there are people across the United States who have chosen at great risk to themselves to testify. There was a lawsuit. I mean, there are lawsuits constantly happening. This is one way to gum up the works of the authoritarian state. But there are, for example, we profile in the book a woman named Najah Al-Ali, who is a green card holder, a non-citizen of the United States. But when there was a lawsuit trying to stop what they call the ideological deportation policy, the policy that was allowing people to be deported for their speech, generally for Palestinian, you know, in pro-Palestinian speech, she testified at great risk to herself, at risk of deportation on her own, about the chilling effect that had happened on her campus, Brown University, but also that had happened to academics and students all over the country. She says that she was able to do that in part because she had the sort of moral collision that we talked about that Paul Osadebe and others had, but also because she felt that she was able to tap into a broader strategy. So that's one thing that we see people doing. We see people tapping into a broader movement strategy and finding a place for it. I'll give one other example that's happening in the United States right now, which is that another example of what we would call collective stubbornness and sort of deciding to tie your fate to somebody else, even at great risk, which is that across the United States, there is what is functionally becoming a trans refugee crisis. There are states across the country where elements of trans life are being functionally criminalized. And what we see is a network of people who have chosen to do the work of helping to get people out of where they are, people who are now living at great risk. They either can't get a job, they are at economic risk, or in some cases, real physical risk or being socially isolated. And there are networks of people who we profile in the book who are ferrying people to safety. This is the kind of creative reevaluation of people's circumstances, but also creative organizing work where people are tying their fates to one another and deciding to be involved in something much bigger, this form of collective stubbornness against the conditions that are being posed by the authority.
4: Is this what you were talking about, Julie, what Ami's talking about? Is this what you meant? I think you wrote in the New York Times that American resistance is stronger than we might realize. Is it this kind of thing? Because a lot of people, when you talk to your friends and neighbors, sometimes they don't see it.
6: Yeah, I mean, probably the first question we get from almost everyone is, no one's doing enough, right? There's not enough happening. I don't see protests in the street every day. And the argument that I make is that there's a lot happening that you don't see, and a lot of it is effective, right? The boycott of Avelo Airlines, which will force them to cancel their ICE deportation contract. The boycotts of Tesla that basically, I think, led to Elon Musk's departure from government. That, you know, there's the protests that universities have put up, right? They're no longer agreeing to the coercive terms of the administration. And the lawyers that are fighting all of these illegal orders in court. So there's a lot that's happening. I think the argument I make to people who bring this up to me and say not, like, they're disappointed is, A, what are you doing? You could do something. And B, we are doing the right thing. We just need to do more of it. And when I say the right thing, I just want to point out that the data of studying history of movements by Eric Chenoweth shows that nonviolent resistance is twice as effective as violent resistance. And one thing I'm really proud of for the U.S. is that the protesters in Minneapolis and other places have been really disciplined about being nonviolent in most cases. And that is actually a really important sign, because the moment that there's any tiny bit of violence, the administration uses it to discredit the entire movement.
4: There are lots of authoritarian movements of the right, of course. There are also authoritarian movements of the left. Latin America comes to mind, other places as well. And Ralph emails this question, is dissent only the province of the left? Ami?
7: Well, there's an argument to be made that the people in the White House right now began as a dissident movement, a movement that was sort of found itself in opposition to politics in general. They certainly found a prophet for themselves who didn't deliver on many of what many of their grievances. No, dissent is not only a province of the left. We write about our context, but we write about folks all over the world. And I think it is really important to say authoritarianism can happen from anywhere. As you mentioned, many of the Latin American dictatorships and authoritarian states began as sort of worker revolutions and turned into authoritarian projects. But perhaps what's more important here is that the people who we decide in our book to profile democratic movements, movements of people who in some way are advocating for human dignity, for equality, for equal opportunity. And right now in this country, those are the values that are at profound risk. It's also, as we profile and as everyone from NPR to everyone else has profiled, standing up for those values is becoming riskier and riskier and riskier. And so what does it look like in our context in the United States, where authoritarianism looks different than it used to look? It doesn't ride into town on the back of a coup anymore. It begins generally with an election. It is the slow hollowing out of democratic institutions, from elections to courts being captured to media being tilted and captured. So one thing that's difficult, I think, for Americans, people in the American context, where we are seeing authoritarianism come in from the right at this moment, is to be able to even begin to identify that it is authoritarianism, because it feels so different. And that's part of the project of this book. We're not the only people on earth who are experiencing this. In fact, liberal democracy is now the least common form of government in the world right now, and 3 out of 4 people on earth are living under some form of autocracy. So wherever that comes in, it's clear that we need new tools for it. We need to both be able to identify it and to be able to do something about it.
4: The issues we're talking about are dead serious, sometimes quite literally dead serious. We don't belittle them. It's also true that sometimes dissent can be fun. Sometimes it's just people like fun, and fun dissent might make it more palatable. There was a dance party outside of the Kennedy Center here in Washington, D.C., when people wanted to protest the goings-on and the takeover of the board and the edifice there. Here again in Washington, just my own community, a guy played the Star Wars Imperial March behind some National Guard troops. He was detained. He was not arrested, but it was a big local case. And it was just funny. People thought it was fun and funny. They like Star Wars. Julia, without belittling any of this, what's the role of fun in having a good time in effective dissent?
6: Yeah, I wouldn't belittle fun at all. It's actually really crucial to movements. And, you know, the group that we profile in the book, in your hometown, Free DC, has joy as one of their mission statements. Like, that actually the way you fight authoritarianism, the way you fight fear is with joy. And so they have parties all the time, dance parties, crochet parties, drumming circles. And that's true of movements across the world that we've seen, that there's something that this Yale scholar refers to as the pleasure of agency. And what she profiled, so El Salvador peasants who were helping to smuggle tortillas to revolutionaries up in the foothills, and it was very dangerous work. And after the revolution, she interviewed 200 of them, and to understand their motives, like, why would they do this dangerous work? And they described it in some ways as kind of fun. And the way she sort of interpreted that was that authoritarianism is about taking away your choices, that you don't have any rights. You must just follow what they tell you. And so the resistance of choosing, of having agency, of choosing to do something is itself pleasurable. And so that the choice to dance in front and do the Imperial play the Imperial March behind the National Guard is, it's giving you some choices back. And so we hear again and again from people that actually they start this work because they feel so conflicted that this is the only way that they can stand up for the values, but they actually end up finding community and purpose and joy, and say that this is some of the most fun that they have in their daily life.
4: Ami, we're going to wrap up. We talk so much about feelings of powerlessness and combating them with agency. A final word for anyone who feels hopeless or feels powerless as we're talking about how dissenters and dissent takes root across the world, what would you tell them?
7: The goal of an authoritarian state is not only to make you feel powerless, but also to make their power feel inevitable. They want you to look out and for the horizon to be so darkened, you can't even imagine that there's a glimmer of light anywhere to be found. And what we found, I think, the most important lesson of talking to 100 people, dissidents, activists, scholars, who have faced political repression on 5 continents, is that nothing is inevitable. And even in the height of the Soviet Union, the Soviet dissidents would toast, and their favored toast when they gathered together was to the success of our hopeless cause. And a few years later, the Berlin Wall fell. That's something that all of us ought to take hope from.
4: That's Ami Fields-Meyer, Senior Fellow at Harvard Kennedy School's Allen Lab for Democracy Renovation, and Julia Angwin, Pulitzer Prize-winning journalist and co-author with Ami of On Courage, How to Be a Dissident in an Age of Fear. Last word to Stacey, who identifies as a former senior civil military advisor in the State Department, who says, I resign from my role under the Biden administration to protest Biden's policy of unconditional support for Israel's war in Gaza. A lot of people ask me what difference my resignation made since the policy didn't change. It mattered to me. Remember our series, If You Can Keep It, happens every Monday. We talk about the latest news and the stakes for our democracy. You can find it here or online. Today's producer was Avery Jessa Chapnick, and this program comes to you from WAMU, part of American University in Washington, distributed by NPR. I'm Todd Zwillick. Let's talk more soon. This is 1A.
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8: 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I'm Rebecca Hector. 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
1: 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DeShields describes himself as Afro-queer, a longtime HIV survivor, and an unreformed hippie who grew up in Baltimore's innermost inner city. 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
10: BBC World Service. It's 3 o'clock GMT. This is Oliver Conway with the newsroom. As the US military launches a new wave of attacks on Iran, the Houthis in Yemen threaten to join the fight by closing another key waterway.
11: They were able to completely hold global shipping to ransom beforehand. So without any formalized forces in terms of the Navy and Air Force, they still have a huge amount of power.
10: President Trump has announced new tariffs on Canada, reigniting a dispute with one of the US's biggest trade partners. We report on Italy's growing problem with childhood obesity.
12: I can't even sign him up for the gym because he's so obese. They don't want to take on the responsibility. He weighs too much.
10: And later.
13: We all are accustomed to a really amazing way of life. And if we want to be able to live like this forever, we need new technologies to support our transition away from fossil fuels.
10: First, our top stories.
14: BBC News with Roisin Hasty. The US military says it struck Iranian command centers, missile launch sites and air defense systems in its 10th consecutive night of attacks. It said the strikes were aimed at degrading Tehran's ability to continue interfering with shipping in the Strait of Hormuz. Iran, for its part, says it struck two oil tankers, which are now ablaze in the strait, and targeted U.S. military assets in Bahrain and Kuwait. Kashyar Janaidi is from BBC Persian.
15: Iran is hitting back at U.S. bases in Jordan, in Kuwait, in Bahrain, in other places. And with the announcement that at least four U.S. personnel service members have been killed during these attacks during the past few days, I believe that this will embolden the hardliners within the establishment, within the IRGC, and they would consider this as an effective tool to put pressure on President Trump ahead of the upcoming November midterm elections.
14: President Trump has announced 50% tariffs on a range of Canadian goods from cement to hockey sticks. The White House said the measures, which come into force in 30 days, were in retaliation for what it called discrimination against U.S. cars, dairy and alcohol. Here's our North America correspondent, Peter Bowes.
16: It's prompted an immediate response posted on X by Mark Carney, the Canadian Prime Minister, who says, in part, Canada believes in the benefits of free and fair trade, as evidenced by, he says, our new government signing more than 20 new economic and security partnerships. He goes on, this trade dispute has raised costs for families, particularly in the US. He says Canada stands ready to engage intensively to address outstanding issues with the US to the mutual benefit of our citizens.
14: A Russian warship has carried out a live artillery exercise 40 nautical miles off the coast of southwest Britain. The drills came on the day Andy Burnham took over as Prime Minister. British defence sources declined to comment on whether the timing was deliberate. The Russian frigate was being monitored by the Royal Navy as it carried out its drill in international waters. Here's our defence correspondent, Jonathan Beale.
17: The Russian frigate was being shadowed by a Royal Navy patrol ship, HMS Tyne, in the English Channel. It then told HMS Tyne to move to a safer distance before conducting a live-fire gunnery exercise. The Ministry of Defence said HMS Tyne monitored the activity and continued to track the Russian ship and stood ready to protect UK national security. The BBC's been told that a French military aircraft was also monitoring the activity and made radio contact with the Russian warship, asking it to clarify its intentions.
14: You're listening to the latest world news from the BBC. The UN Security Council has heard that children in Haiti are being jailed for years without ever appearing before a judge. The UN Special Representative for Children, Vanessa Fraser, says she's seen youngsters incarcerated for up to 8 years without charge. She called for children associated with gangs in Haiti to be treated as victims first.
18: The situation of children in Haiti is amongst the most alarming anywhere in the world. Children are being killed, maimed, abducted, recruited and used by armed gangs, displaced from their homes, denied access to education and deprived of basic protection and legal identity. The violence they face is not incidental to the crisis. It is central to it.
14: The government of Chile says floods and landslides caused by heavy rains have killed at least 10 people. Storms that began last week have caused extensive damage across the country, including in the Atacama Desert in the north. Many communities have been cut off. Chile's government has declared a state of catastrophe in the worst hit areas. The Prime Minister of Guyana says at least 27 people have died after a ferry sank off the Atlantic coast on Saturday night. 69 people have been rescued, but dozens of others are still missing. The aging ferry was travelling from the capital Georgetown to Port Gatuma in the north when it flipped over after being hit by a big wave. The United States has condemned China for allegedly injuring a Philippine sailor at a shoal in the disputed South China Sea. A US statement described the Chinese action as dangerous and aggressive. The Philippine military accused the China Coast Guard of clubbing a sailor with a baton on Sunday as they approached a grounded vessel used as a Philippines military outpost in the Spratly Archipelago. BBC News.
10: Thank you. You're listening to the newsroom from the BBC World Service with Oliver Conway. Following the deaths of at least three US soldiers in recent days, the United States has launched a 10th night of strikes on Iran, with President Trump saying the Iranians would pay many times over for killing Americans. For its part, Iran said it had attacked US military targets in Bahrain and Kuwait. It also claimed that two oil tankers had caught fire after explosions while trying to go to the Strait of Hormuz. There are fears that another key waterway could soon be shut after Iran's allies in Yemen, the Houthis, threatened to impose a naval blockade on Saudi Arabia. That would suggest they intend to close the Bab el-Mandeb Strait at the bottom of the Red Sea, further disrupting the global oil supply. But will they really go through with it, and how would it affect the region? Rebecca Kesby asked Greg Holyoake, Middle East specialist with BBC Monitoring.
11: We really don't know how serious it is as of now. They are known for making these escalatory remarks. How serious it could get is very serious, just to look back to what happened with Red Sea shipping and the price of oil and goods around the world when they were attacking ships that they said were connected to Israel and to Western powers in the past during the Gaza war, because it is this chokehold, especially now that we're already losing access to the Strait of Hormuz, to add in the Bab el-Mandeb is going to be a significant shift. But what set Saudi Arabia aside during the Iran war was the fact that they have this port in Yanbu, which goes on to the Red Sea, which Qatar, the UAE, even Iraq had no access to. They had to use the Strait of Hormuz. And we saw that Saudi media in March were quite pleased announcing that they were redirecting a huge amount of oil, up to 5 million barrels a day, to this port on the Red Sea for export. And if it is a blockade and if they're not able to use this, this kind of puts them in the same position as a lot of those other Gulf countries.
1: Talk us through why this is all sparked off now, because there has been a ceasefire in place for the past 4 years or so.
11: There's a couple of different theories. We have seen quite a lot of escalation in terms of language, but also in terms of tit-for-tat strikes in the last couple of weeks. The Houthis tried to fire at a bunch of Saudi fighters who they said were trying to prevent an Iranian plane from landing in the capital, Sana'a. After that, the airport in Sana'a was bombed. They blamed Saudi Arabia for these strikes and fired at a Saudi airport. So what we're seeing with this is another escalation. But I think it's important that they're saying this is an escalation in a sort of tit-for-tat way. They haven't specifically said if they are going to proactively start striking or blockading, or if they're waiting for Saudi Arabia to make the next move. But as we've seen with other groups like the Taliban around the world, if you have this kind of guerrilla-style warfare that you can fight very effectively, they were able to completely hold global shipping to ransom beforehand. So they definitely have shown that without any formalised forces in terms of the Navy and Air Force, they still have a huge amount of power.
10: Greg Holyoake from BBC Monitoring. Last week, President Trump threatened to impose tariffs on Canada over wildfire smoke drifting over the border and into US cities. Now he's slapped a 50% levy on a wide range of Canadian products in retaliation for what he says is Canada's unequal treatment of American cars, dairy products and alcohol. The Canadian Prime Minister, Mark Carney, said the US tariffs violated the Canada-US-Mexico agreement, but has promised to step up talks. I heard more from our North America correspondent, Peter Bowes.
19: What we're seeing is a back and forth between the US and Canada in response to retaliation after retaliation. So Canada placed a 25% tariff on some American vehicles, and some provincial authorities in Canada removed US alcohol from their shelves after President Trump imposed earlier tariffs on Canada. So Washington is now characterizing those Canadian countermeasures as unfair discrimination. Dairy is a slightly separate issue and an older issue, and it is linked to the way that Canada limits exports to protect its dairy farmers. The other issue is the one that you mentioned, USMCA, United States, Mexico, Canada agreement, the free trade deal linking the three countries.

0: about the security of a plane that was gifted to Trump by the nation of Qatar. We'll have that story for you in 15 minutes.
1: Nursing is the largest healthcare profession in the U.S., but only around 1 in 8 nurses are men. How One School is leading the effort to draw more men into the field. 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
0: Join us for All Things Considered with Michigan Public's Rebecca Hector. That's later today from 4 to 6:30. Checking some of the morning's top news headlines, the Israeli military is rapidly constructing a large earthen barrier in the Gaza Strip. Satellite images show more than 14 miles have been built in recent months. The berms roughly follow a boundary set by the U.S.-backed ceasefire deal between Israel and Hamas. Palestinians fear it could become a permanent border. U.S. Senator Darlene Graham has announced she will run for a full term in her late brother Lindsey Graham's Senate seat. Darlene Graham was sworn in last week to fulfill the remaining months of her brother's term, which ends in January. A bill before a Michigan Senate committee would end an exception that allows minors to hide some medical information from their parents. We'll have more details on that story in about 10 minutes. In Michigan public weather today, in some places some patchy smoke early on this morning, then partly to mostly sunny skies, a chance of afternoon showers and thunderstorms, breezy. Today's highs will be in the 80s. There's a beach hazard statement in effect for several counties along Lake Michigan again today. It's 521.
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3: 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I'm Leila Faldin.
4: I'm Michelle Martin.
5: And I'm A. Martinez. Quite a few of today's most acclaimed musical artists spent time in the hip-hop collective known as Odd Future. There's Tyler, the Creator, Earl Sweatshirt, and Frank Ocean. Well, a teenager just getting her start in music was among them, Sid the Kid. She now just goes by Sid and went on to join the band The Internet, but they haven't released anything in 8 years, so recently she's focused on her solo work.

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1: And you're listening to Michigan Public. Good morning, I'm Doug Tribou. President Trump says the newest plane to serve as Air Force One is getting some upgrades.
2: It has a lot of capability, but as I understand it, in about a month or so, they're going to send it to have it be maxed out.
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0: 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You can also listen on your phone with the Michigan Public app. The FDA retracted its only positive test for cyclospora, the parasite at the center of a multi-state outbreak on Taylor Farms lettuce, but the FDA believes there's still a link. We'll have the latest on all of that coming up in about 9 minutes. In the Michigan Public weather forecast today, some patchy smoke possible this morning, then partly to mostly sunny skies. There's a chance of afternoon showers and thunderstorms. It'll be breezy with high temperatures mainly in the low to mid 80s across the region. For several counties along Lake Michigan, a beach hazard statement remains in effect through Wednesday evening.
1: Good morning, I'm Sophie Glass-Ryan at the BBC. In India, the youth-led cockroach movement says it will continue its protests following a demonstration on Monday that drew thousands of supporters to the capital, Delhi. The protests were sparked by the leaking of public examination papers. The BBC's Azadeh Moshiri is at the demonstration site and explained why the movement has attracted young people.
2: They have chosen it as a vehicle to express how deeply frustrated they are in India, demanding the resignation of the education minister. But also, they've said when it comes to high unemployment, which is double digits for young people here.
1: The government of Chile says floods and landslides caused by heavy rains have killed at least 10 people. Storms that began last week have caused extensive damage across the country. And here in the UK, a stately home in London, which provided vital intelligence during the Second World War, is opening to the public for the first time as a museum. Trent Park House was used as a prison for German generals, where their rooms were bugged and their conversations were monitored. The operation led to the discovery of the Nazis' secret rocket programme. The comedian Helen Lederer spoke about her grandfather's role as an intelligence listener at Trent Park House.
3: I had to listen to all sorts of boring conversations as well as significant conversations. They found out about the V2 rockets. The British government then bombed the factories. I mean, it's not slight. It's incredibly significant.
1: I'm Sophie Glass-Ryan at the BBC in London.
0: And this is Michigan Public. It's 5:45. This election year, we're turning to you to answer your questions about election 2026 as part of our FAQ, that's FAQ squad series. Our friends at Bridge Michigan are looking into campaign ads before the August primary. Michigan Public Zoe Clark spoke with Bridge Michigan's Lauren Gibbons.
4: Lauren, hi.
5: Hi, thanks for having me.
4: So today we're going to focus on Haley Stevens ads that have former President Barack Obama in them. Tell us about them.
5: Yeah, so as a lot of voters probably already know, there are video advertisements, mailers, just papering Michigan right now. And they're featuring this clip from Obama speaking at a 2018 rally where he was campaigning for Democrats up and down the ticket, where he compliments her performance as the chief of staff to the auto rescue. And so that is something she obviously brings up quite a bit in her campaign. But all these outside groups are now putting ads out there that are just showcasing this past praise. Some of that comes from the United Democracy Project, which is affiliated with APAC. And there's another corporate-backed PAC out there also called A Stronger Michigan that's similarly using this clip in ads.
4: So we should note, President Barack Obama has not endorsed Haley Stevens in this race, this U.S. primary.
5: He has not, and he has previously endorsed her in general election cycles in 2018 and 2020. Very different context to those races, and the president historically hasn't really weighed in on these competitive primaries between Democrats.
4: What's the Stevens campaign saying about all this?
5: So it's important to note that these outside ads obviously are not funded or even backed by the Stevens campaign. They're completely separate from her side. But I asked her campaign about the ads, and they said that the context is accurate. It's praising her performance on the auto task force. And it's also, you know, not explicitly saying that Obama endorses her, but obviously critics are a little concerned that the connotation might lead voters to think so.
4: How often do these kinds of ads get produced?
5: They're pretty common, and it's something that we've seen in races around the country, both for former President Obama, but also on the Republican side. President Donald Trump has often been used in some of these advertisements. Now, President Trump has been a little bit more forceful in instances where his likeness is used when he hasn't endorsed or he's endorsed another candidate. His attorneys have occasionally gone after those candidates and told them to stop. We haven't really seen that in Obama's case.
4: What's your advice to a voter who's trying to discern through ads, through whether it's TV, whether it's mailers, whether or not someone has actually endorsed a candidate or not?
5: You know, I first and foremost would recommend don't rely on ads or mailers to make your decision. Go online, research the candidates, what they're saying, local news media that you trust, but also just to suss out for yourself whether it's a candidate that you can support.
4: That is Lauren Gibbons of Bridge, Michigan, as part of our FAQ, that's FAQ Squad series. Lauren, thanks so much.
5: Thanks for having me.
0: That was Michigan Public's political director, Zoe Clark, with Bridge, Michigan's Lauren Gibbons. Do you have questions you want answered about Michigan politics this election year? You can email the team at politics@michiganpublic.org.
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0: This is Morning Edition on Michigan Public. 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Good morning. I'm Doug Trabu. Hope your day's off to a good start. We've got much more to come on Morning Edition this morning. The Iranian-backed Houthi rebels have announced a maritime embargo against Saudi Arabia. Analysts say that could cause major problems.
7: If you saw a closure of the Red Sea in addition to a closure of the Strait of Hormuz, we would see potentially some overreaction from both oil markets and the broader economy.
0: Coming up, the latest developments in the war with Iran. That's in about 15 minutes.
8: There was a vote in Congress last week over defunding Israel. It was never going to go anywhere, but it forced Democrats to draw lines, and nearly half of them voted in favor. That's a seismic shift, and in advance of the midterms and whatever comes after that, it's worth exploring, so we will, on the next Today Explained.
0: Join us for Today Explained. That's this afternoon at 2:30, right before Stateside. 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In the Michigan Public weather forecast today, some areas could see some patchy smoke early on this morning, but the air quality should be better today than the past few days. Then we'll see partly to mostly sunny skies. There is a chance of afternoon showers and thunderstorms in much of the region. It'll be breezy at times, high temperatures in the low to mid 80s. It's 5:51.
9: It's Morning Edition from NPR News. I'm Leila Faldin.
10: And I'm Michelle Martin. Good morning. The Food and Drug Administration did an about-face in its hunt for the source of the Cyclospora outbreak. On Friday, it said it identified the parasite, which can cause intense diarrhea and other illness, on a sample of iceberg lettuce from Taylor Farms in Mexico. But on Sunday, it retracted those results. The agency said a review revealed that that finding was a false positive. NPR's Yuki Noguchi reports on this confusing situation.
11: There are now over 1,600 confirmed cases of the illness caused by this water and foodborne parasite, and a growing number of suspected cases in the thousands. Microbiologist Donald Schaefer at Rutgers University says tracing parasitic disease can be tricky because it's hard to identify from small samples that might not represent the entire crop. Often, if the source is found, it's based on patients' recollections of what they ate in recent weeks.
12: We know we have a lot of sick people in Michigan and Ohio, and we know that some of those people ate Taco Bell lettuce, and CDC and FDA believe that it's the lettuce that made them sick.
11: That is now all health officials have to go on with the current outbreak, in the absence of genetic tests confirming the presence of cyclospora on lettuce or any other source. Despite its retraction, the FDA yesterday said it still believes this multi-state outbreak to be linked to iceberg lettuce sourced from Taylor Farms in Mexico. That company had supplied Taco Bell and sold products to Walmart. It recalled its lettuce last week. To complicate matters, since the 1990s, Schaffner says there have been several cyclospora outbreaks occurring every summer, though this year is set to break records. He says often outbreaks aren't connected or even traceable to food. A person can also get sick from drinking or swimming in contaminated water, for example.
12: Just because you're sick with cyclospora right now doesn't mean that you're part of this cluster of cases that have an epicenter in Michigan and Ohio.
11: For now, while health officials suspect the primary contaminant is lettuce, the recommendation remains to avoid eating any of the recalled product and to wash hands and food surfaces. Yuki Noguchi, NPR News.
9: We've been taking stock recently of science that has not been done under President Trump. Federal advisory groups help guide the government on research and science issues. Since Trump took office, dozens of those groups have been canceled or frozen. Among them is one dedicated to preventing infection in healthcare settings. NPR's Katia Riddle reports.
13: Drug-resistant organisms are a vexing problem for infectious disease experts. For years, doctors have been waging war on dangerous bacteria like MRSA. But in the last decade, a new villain appeared on the scene, a fungus called Candida auris.
14: It was first identified in the ear canal of a nursing home patient in Japan in 2009. And it really wasn't around before that.
13: Scott Roberts is an infectious disease doctor at Yale. He treated one of the first patients in the U.S. with this fungus.
14: This was maybe 2018, 2019. And at the time, not much was known about it. And, you know, to this day, we're still trying to grapple with where this came from. Why is it spreading so fast? And it's a bit of a mystery.
13: Candida auris can survive on surfaces and cause life-threatening infections, especially in people who are immunocompromised. Once it takes up residence in a hospital, it's hard to evict. For all these reasons, says Roberts, he was grateful when the federal government stepped in to help figure out how to fight it by bringing it to the attention of the Healthcare Infection Control Practices Advisory Committee, or HICPAC. But in March of last year, that committee was terminated along with its efforts to help fight Candida auris.
14: And so to hear that we're losing a federal advisory committee on this and we're losing federal assistance is only going to make the problem worse.
13: Fighting dangerous fungi was one of many problems that the committee was working on. It was staffed by a group of volunteers that brought perspectives from healthcare facilities, big and small, rural and urban, to work together on problems. The group would then make recommendations to the CDC to help guide policy. Hillary Babcock was one member. She says the reason this committee was important was not just because of their expertise. The CDC is already full of experts, she says.
15: They don't need help necessarily knowing, like, what does the literature show? But what they don't do is work in hospitals and healthcare systems.
13: Babcock is an infectious disease doctor in St. Louis. She says having this range of experts to give real-time feedback to the people working inside the federal government was invaluable.
15: So that's really what the committees bring to that space, is that sort of lived experience of how this guidance works in those settings.
13: In an email, representatives from the White House did not comment on this particular committee, but said that all committees that were terminated were, quote, found to be redundant, unnecessary, or ineffective, unquote. But industry groups like the American Association for the Advancement of Science have raised concerns that cutting these committees will hamstring urgently needed research. Carrie Wallenitz has for years worked with these federal advisory committees.
16: As a federal official, I found advisory committees to be really helpful to me in my sort of thinking and policy development.
13: Walenitz was an official at the NIH. Now she works in healthcare policy and advocacy.
16: They would like challenge me on things that I, you know, I thought to be true. They brought up, you know, real world issues that me from my sort of seat within government would not necessarily have thought of.
13: In the case of Candida auris, the number of cases in the U.S. continues to grow. Scott Roberts, the infectious disease doctor, says one of the reasons is that protocols around disinfecting for this specific fungus are not well understood.
14: If you don't adequately disinfect that medical equipment before you go to the next patient, you really risk transmitting it from one person to another.
13: Roberts says that's part of the reason this committee's work was so critical.
14: We really rely on federal assistance here to say, you know, this is a recommended screening protocol. Everybody should be doing this.
13: Without these recommendations and guidelines, says Roberts, doctors like him are left with a patchwork of protocols. And that's no match for a sneaky, drug-resistant fungus. Katie Riddle, NPR News.
9: 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Their nest is live-streamed 24/7. That nest is about 90 miles east of L.A. near land that is cleared for development. The group behind the live stream is afraid that will hurt Jackie and Shadow. Eagle experts are less certain. Listen in the NPR app or on this public radio station. This is Morning Edition from NPR News. I'm Leila Fadel.
10: And I'm Michelle Martin.
0: And good morning. I'm Doug Tribou. Remember, you can join us for All Things Considered here on Michigan Public with our own Rebecca Hector. That's later today from 4 to 6:30. Thanks for spending some time with us today. We've got much more to come this morning on Morning Edition. The latest news headlines are just ahead in about 2 minutes. 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That's Wednesday, July 22nd at 6 p.m. More information at flintarts.org. Michigan Public is WUOM 91.7 Ann Arbor and Detroit, WFUM 91.1 Flint, WRSX 91.3 Port Huron, WLNZ 89.7 Lansing, and WVGR 104.1 Grand Rapids. 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It's 6 o'clock.
10: Good morning. Iran has cut off one path used to ship oil out of the Middle East. Now rebels in Yemen want to block another. We hear from a former secretary of the Air Force on the latest fighting in this hour of Morning Edition from NPR News.
0: And just 2 weeks until Michigan's primary. That and more state news in 4 minutes.
10: Paramount had hoped its merger with Warner Brothers would be done by tomorrow. I'm Michelle Martin.
9: And I'm Leila Fadel, but it's on pause as a court reviews antitrust claims from a dozen states trying to stop it for good. Also, a leader of a Wisconsin mosque has lived in the U.S. for decades on a green card. ICE detained him and held him for 80 days. A judge ordered him released, writing his speech on Palestinian rights is protected. It's Tuesday, July 21st. On this day in 2011, NASA's shuttle program ended as Atlantis touched down in Florida. The news is next.
17: Live from NPR News in Washington, I'm Janine Herbst. Defense Secretary Pete Hegseth will ask the Senate Appropriations Committee today for $350 billion to fund the Iran war. NPR's Quill Lawrence reports Hegseth will be on Capitol Hill as attacks between Iran and the U.S. are escalating.
18: U.S. forces have bombed Iranian military and infrastructure targets for 10 days running and have reinstated a naval blockade on Iran's ports and coastline. Iranian media reports scores of casualties. Iran has attacked U.S. bases around the region with missiles and drones, killing at least 3 U.S. service members since Friday. This week, the Department of Defense divulged that at least 100 U.S. troops have been injured in the last 2 weeks, most of whom returned to service. The Pentagon hasn't briefed the press since May, and the hearing today will be the first chance for senators from both parties to ask Hegseth publicly about the depletion of U.S. military munitions, safety of troops in the region, and how the U.S. plans to resolve the war. Quill Lawrence, NPR News.
17: President Trump meets with Lebanon's president today in Washington as the State Department tries to push forward a peace process between Israel and Lebanon. As NPR's Michelle Kellerman reports, the U.S. is trying to give Lebanon's president a boost.
19: Secretary of State Marco Rubio says he thinks it will be a good meeting at the White House, and President Joseph Aoun will be able to return to Lebanon and say he's getting real results for his people, not Hezbollah or Iran. At the moment, Israel controls much of southern Lebanon as it battles the Iranian-backed Hezbollah, which has been firing rockets across the border into Israel. The U.S. has negotiated what are called pilot zones to allow Lebanon to reestablish sovereignty in several areas in the south. Rubio says the U.S. is also talking to Lebanon about international investments and resuming flights from the U.S. Michelle Kellerman, NPR News, the State Department.
17: Tropical storm Bertha is churning slowly northward off the southeast coast in the Atlantic. The National Hurricane Center says the storm, with maximum sustained winds of 50 miles an hour, is about 110 miles southwest of Panama City, Florida, and some 170 miles east of Mobile, Alabama. This as officials in New Orleans start preparing for possible landfall tomorrow. Randy Heyman is the executive director of the New Orleans Sewerage and Water Board.
20: We take all events seriously and are prepared to enhance staffing levels across the utility to ensure that all teams are coordinated, positioned, and equipped to respond as conditions evolve.
17: Bertha formed in the Gulf of Mexico late yesterday, and tropical storm watches and warnings are up for parts of the Gulf Coast. World financial markets, Asian markets mixed by the close, the Nikkei up 3.2%. 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
0: With Michigan Public News, I'm Doug Tribou. The Michigan Court of Appeals yesterday reversed two convictions against men who a lower court had previously convicted of participating in the 2020 plot to kidnap Governor Gretchen Whitmer. Michigan Public's Rick Pluta has more.
21: The decision follows an earlier precedent-setting ruling in a related case in which appeals court judges determined that kidnapping does not count as a violent felony under the letter of Michigan law. The state's supporting acts of terrorism charges rested largely on that distinction. In a statement, Attorney General Dana Nessel said that her office would not, quote, downplay domestic terrorism. She said an appeal to the Michigan Supreme Court is already underway in the decision from last month, and she will do the same with this case. I'm Rick Pluta.
0: The University of Michigan and athletic director Ward Manuel have agreed to a buyout of the remaining years on his contract. Manuel will step down at the end of this year. The decision culminates a decade-long run with four national championships and a string of scandals. The university says the decision was tied to investigations into former football coach Sharon Moore's relationship with his executive assistant and a probe into the athletic department's culture overall. Manuel led a department behind this year's men's basketball title and a football program that won the 2023 national title. U of M holds Michigan Public's broadcast license. Michigan's August 4th primary is just 2 weeks away. Michigan Public's Steve Carmody reports.
22: Starting today, new Michigan voters have to register in person in their local clerk's office to vote in the August primary. And voters need to know not every candidate on the ballot is still running. Democrat Mallory McMorrow has dropped out of the U.S. Senate race, and Mike Cox and Eric Nesbitt have exited the Republican primary for governor. Still, the Democratic primary for U.S. Senate between Congresswoman Haley Stevens and former public health official Abdul El-Sayed is drawing national attention, and the Republican and Democratic primary races for governor remain for voters to decide. I'm Steve Carmody.
0: Michigan is expected to see some relief from the wildfire smoke from fires in Canada and Minnesota. Jim Haywood is a senior meteorologist with the state's Department of Environment, Great Lakes, and Energy. He says conditions should improve in the early part of this week.
23: Wednesday looks actually pretty clean. We're a little bit worried about the end of the week. We get under a high pressure system again, so things will dry out again. And obviously, the drier it gets, the more potential that we have for fire and more smoke.
0: Haywood says the air quality forecast only extends about 48 hours. In the Michigan Public weather forecast today, there is a chance of some patchy smoke early this morning in some parts of the region, then partly to mostly sunny skies. We have the possibility of some afternoon showers and thunderstorms. It'll be breezy today with high temperatures in the low to mid 80s. 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
10: It's Morning Edition from NPR News. I'm Michelle Martin.
9: And I'm Leila Faldin. Good morning. There's now a new element of uncertainty in the U.S. war with Iran.
10: For 10 days, the two sides have exchanged strikes as Iran continues to assert control over the Strait of Hormuz. Now, Yemen's Iranian-backed rebels say they will blockade another waterway on the other side of Saudi Arabia on the Red Sea.
9: With me now is NPR's Emily Fang, who is in Tel Aviv to talk about this. Emily, good morning.
2: Good morning, Leila.
9: So tell us more about this threat of a blockade. Where would it be?
2: So it would be in this waterway called the Bab al-Mandeb Strait. It connects the Red Sea to the Gulf of Aden and ultimately the Indian Ocean on one end. And on the other, the Suez Canal all the way up to the Mediterranean Sea. And this strait lets Saudi Arabia, which is one of the biggest oil producers in the world, now get millions of barrels of oil a day out to the open ocean for export. And it needs this strait, especially because another waterway, the Strait of Hormuz, has been effectively closed by the U.S.-Iran war. So any Houthi blockade would rattle energy markets even more and raise energy prices even higher.
9: Wow. Just remind people, Emily, for people who don't pay close attention to this, who the Houthis are.
2: They are a Yemeni Shiite militant group. They're aligned with the militant group Hamas. They're supportive of Hezbollah in Lebanon and the regime in Iran. And you may remember them from when they were attacking ships in the Red Sea and snarling up logistics lines there. Yemen is where Saudi Arabia had intervened in a civil war against the Houthis. But then this month, Saudi Arabia crossed a four-year ceasefire with the Houthis by firing missiles at a major airport in Yemen's capital. Saudi Arabia has not acknowledged these strikes, but this week, a Houthi spokesperson declared a blockade. Let's listen to his video statement. So here he says the blockade on Saudi ships was, quote, a siege for a siege, basically retaliation, you know, an eye for an eye. Any Houthi blockade, if successful, is going to test Gulf state unity against the Houthis, against Iran, and it's going to further test energy supply chains. Saudi Arabia and other Middle Eastern countries around it have been exploring pipeline projects so they can ferry oil over land instead of by water. But Leila, those pipelines will take years to build.
9: And what about Iran? What's the latest from there?
2: U.S. CENTCOM said they struck Iran overnight. Again, in a 10th round of consecutive attacks, Iran has been pounding countries which host American military bases and infrastructure as a result, especially Bahrain and Kuwait, but also Jordan, where at least two American service members were killed last Friday. A third is still missing. So in total, that brings us to at least 17 service members who have been killed so far in this war. The Pentagon says 427 people have been injured. Iran's government says 3,000 people there have been killed in this war. But amongst all this death and destruction, there's still some efforts at diplomacy. Iran's foreign minister said on state television this week, ending a war is possible, quote, through total military victory or through negotiations. And it's also said that it's received offers of diplomacy, but has not specified exactly what those are. And then U.S. Secretary of State Marco Rubio said the U.S. has also received some signals Iran wants to negotiate, but he's noted a split in Iran's ruling echelon between those who want to keep fighting and those who want diplomacy.
3: They'll have to work out that split internally. We're going to continue to respond if the door opens to diplomacy. If the guys that want to do something productive for Iran win and take control of that system or take control of the negotiations, that'll be a very positive development.
2: But then he added, that's just not where the U.S. and Iran are at this moment.
9: That's NPR's Emily Fang in Tel Aviv. Thank you, Emily.
2: Thanks, Leila.
10: For more on the widening fallout from the war on Iran, we turn to Frank Kendall. He served as Secretary of the Air Force in the Biden administration, after a number of other senior positions at the Department of Defense. Mr. Kendall, welcome. Thank you for joining us.
4: Thank you, Michelle. Good to be on the show.
10: So the renewed fighting between the U.S. and Iran over who controls the Strait of Hormuz has been going on for more than a week now. The strait is still not open again. Now we've just heard that there's another potential front. Do the U.S. and its allies have the means to break through a blockade on the Red Sea?
4: It's probably not the right way to think about it. The blockade, per se, you know, quote unquote, is really their threatening of ships that pass through that waterway, mostly with unmanned drones that they use to attack them, as they did during the Gaza conflict earlier. So this will make it too dangerous for shippers and insurers to send ships through that strait, those from Saudi Arabia at least. So it's not a traditional blockade, which you can talk about as being broken. It's more harassing fire, which is enough to prevent shipping companies and insurers from using the straits. So it effectively does become a blockade that way.
10: So do we have the means to address this?
4: We did before, and we can do it again. We can suppress this threat, but it's hard to eliminate it. Basically, launchers that look like trucks that are moved around and concealed are used. So we can defend against those attacks, and we can use our aircraft to go attack them. But suppress them so there are less of them. To eliminate them entirely is very difficult, though.
10: So let me ask about U.S. casualties. NPR has confirmed that the Pentagon has been withholding, I mean, at minimum, I think we can say fairly slow-walking, the number of injuries sustained by U.S. service members since the war in Iran started. Does this raise concerns for you about how the transparency of how this war is being conducted as well as other things?
4: Yes, they do. I understand up to a degree the desire to not let the Iranians know how successful their attacks have been, how much damage they've done. But on the other hand, the American people do need to understand what's going on in this conflict and how it's proceeding from the point of view of both our losses or damage to U.S. installations and our allies. So there's a balance there that has to be struck. But this administration seems to have struck it very much on the side of providing essentially no information.
10: And is there any mechanism to compel that information?
4: Not really, if they keep it classified. Now, there are a lot of other sources that, besides the Department of Defense, there's overhead satellite imagery that's commercially available. There are witnesses on the ground and so on. So we do get some information from those sources.
10: I just want to go back to the fact that there have been two U.S. soldiers killed, another missing at an airbase in Jordan that was attacked by Iran, not to mention the casualties or the injured that we've just mentioned. I think a lot of listeners are wondering how this could happen to the world's strongest military. And I think the question becomes, did the U.S. not have time to harden all of its facilities, or did the people just not anticipate that this could occur?
4: I've been to many of those facilities. I visited all the Air Force facilities in the region. There are defenses for them. There is some degree of hardening. But I think the U.S., for about 30 years now, has had the opportunity to operate aircraft in particular with a lot of impunity. I was an Army Air Defense officer once upon a time, and those defense systems

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1: 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Still to come this morning, Arizona is the only state in the country holding a primary today. It will offer a look at the big races and issues coming up in a swing state in November. We'll have more details on that story for you in about 20 minutes.
0: On the next Fresh Air, Andre DeShields. He won a Tony for his performance in Hadestown. He's also in the new film of last year's London Revival. He's now on Broadway in Cats the Jellicle Ball. DeShields describes himself as Afro-queer, a longtime HIV survivor, and an unreformed hippie who grew up in Baltimore's innermost inner city. Join us.
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1: Or is to deny the administration funding. And so for me, I am not going to support any additional funding that's going to be used to carry out a war that's making America less safe, that's getting thousands of people killed in the region, and is driving up costs for Americans back at home.
2: Before we let you go, just briefly here, are you at all worried about the politics of that? I mean, that defense authorization bill that the Senate Democrats blocked last week, it's one of the few pieces of legislation that normally gets bipartisan support. Could holding up raises for troops and investments and things like child care, their families, any worries that could backfire?
1: I mean, right now, this is our only mechanism to end this war. And the American public have weighed in very clearly. They don't want this war to continue. They don't want to bear the cost of it. They don't want any more Americans to die. They don't want the Middle East to continue to spiral out of control. So if denying funding for this war is our only mechanism to end it, I think that's exactly what the American public wants us to do.
2: That is Senator Chris Murphy of Connecticut. He is a Democrat. Senator, thank you.
1: Thank you.
2: I do want to mention that NPR has reached out to Senate Republicans for their perspectives on the war in Iran, and those invitations remain open.
3: Federal officials say a U.S. Army vet started a large fire, shot a pellet gun, and set off a firework outside a building where ICE has offices in New York City yesterday morning. Reporter Gwen Hogan says three people suffered minor injuries.
4: Federal authorities identified the man involved as 43-year-old Andrew Arabaka, who'd been in the Army where he worked as a Patriot missile mechanic in the early 2000s. The Department of Homeland Security is calling him an anti-ICE rioter, and federal charges against him are still pending. Videos posted to social media show a man dumping a bucket of liquid and lighting it on fire, followed by clouds of smoke. Arabaka was apprehended within minutes and quickly tackled to the ground by federal officers on scene. The attack happened outside 26 Federal Plaza, a towering government office building in Lower Manhattan. Inside, ICE has several floors of offices where immigrants can be arrested, as well as holding cells for immigrants after their arrests. James Barnicle, the assistant director of New York's FBI field office, told reporters yesterday Arabaka had a sign with him that read, "ICE off our streets," and yelled derogatory statements about ICE during his arrest.
5: Mr. Arabaka came armed with bad intentions. I will say that 26 Federal Plaza has long been a target of extremists, of terrorists, and today the extremism was brought here.
4: The building has been the focal point of many protests since ICE arrests ramped up under President Donald Trump last year. But they've largely been peaceful. Of the three people who had minor injuries, Barnicle said, two were government employees and one was a bystander, an immigrant trying to attend their court hearing. Arabaka is in federal custody, waiting to be charged. Information about a lawyer representing him wasn't available right away. For NPR News, I'm Gwen Hogan in New York.
6: It's Tuesday morning, and you're listening to Morning Edition on Michigan Public. Good morning, I'm Doug Tribou. President Trump says the newest plane to serve as Air Force One is getting some upgrades.
7: It has a lot of capability, but as I understand it, in about a month or so, they're going to send it to have it be maxed out.
6: We'll have more on the questions that raises about the security of a plane that was gifted to Trump by the nation of Qatar. That story in 15 minutes.
8: Nursing is the largest healthcare profession in the U.S., but only around 1 in 8 nurses are men. How One School is leading the effort to draw more men into the field. 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
6: Join us for All Things Considered with Michigan Public's Rebecca Hector. That's later today from 4 to 6:30. Checking some of the morning's top news headlines, Hungary's government is investigating possible conflicts of interest surrounding a major foreign investment by the Chinese automaker BYD. The deal was negotiated by former Foreign Minister Péter Szijjártó, who recently resigned to join BYD as an executive. Szijjártó had facilitated significant government subsidies for BYD during his government tenure. Senator Darlene Graham has announced she will run for a full term in her late brother Lindsey Graham's Senate seat. Darlene Graham was sworn in last week to fulfill the remaining months of her brother's term, which ends in January. The special Republican primary is scheduled for August 11th.

0: Several other candidates are expected to run. Here in Michigan, a bill before a state Senate committee would end an exception that allows minors to hide some medical information from their parents. We'll have more details on that in about 10 minutes. In Michigan, public weather today, in some areas, some patchy smoke early this morning from the wildfire smoke, then partly to mostly sunny skies, a chance of afternoon showers and thunderstorms, highs in the 80s. It's 7:21.
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3: I'm Michelle Martin.
4: And I'm A. Martinez. Quite a few of today's most acclaimed musical artists spent time in the hip-hop collective known as Odd Future. There's Tyler, the Creator, Earl Sweatshirt, and Frank Ocean. Well, a teenager just getting her start in music was among them, Sid the Kid.
5: Meet me at the playground, yeah.
4: She now just goes by Sid and went on to join the band The Internet, but they haven't released anything in 8 years, so recently she's focused on her solo work.

0: 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The FDA has retracted its only positive test for cyclospora on Taylor Farms lettuce. Cyclospora is the parasite at the center of a multi-state outbreak, but the FDA believes there's still a link. We'll try to sort all that out coming up in about 9 minutes as Morning Edition continues. We hope you'll join us for our next Issues and Ale event. The It's Just Politics team, Zoe Clark and Rick Pluta, will host a Michigan midterm primary preview with a panel of political experts. That's coming up on Wednesday, July 29th at 7 p.m. at Bell's Eccentric Cafe in Kalamazoo. You can watch in person or online. Either way, register at michiganpublic.org/events.
1: Good morning, I'm Sophie Glass-Ryan at the BBC. 19 people in Indonesia have been convicted of trafficking at least 34 babies. The leader of the group was sentenced to 7 years in prison. Some of the babies were sent to Singapore and others were sold in Jakarta between 2023 and 2025. Health officials in the Democratic Republic of Congo say the Ebola outbreak is spreading further after a new affected health zone was confirmed in Ituri province. The addition of Adja brings the total to 47 health zones. The BBC's Richard Kagoye reports.
2: A total of 5 provinces in Eastern Democratic Republic of Congo, where rebel violence is rampant, have now been affected by the Ebola outbreak. Insecurity has hampered the work of health teams. Officials say there are more than 2,400 confirmed cases, including 967 deaths.
1: And an Indian man has been jailed in Singapore after pleading guilty to stealing a costly diamond from a jewellery store and replacing it with a fake. A second suspect is due to appear in court at a later date. Tom Bailey reports.
3: The audacious theft of the gem worth almost $200,000 made headlines last month. Police say two men had shown interest in buying the diamond before surreptitiously swapping it for a fake that had been concealed inside one of the men's mouths while examining it in a store in the Chinatown district. The men were detained at Changi Airport shortly after the theft.
1: I'm Sophie Glass-Ryan at the BBC in London.
0: And this is Michigan Public. It's 7:45.

0: This election year, we're turning to you to answer your questions about election 2026 as part of our FAQ, that's F-A-Q squad series. Our friends at Bridge Michigan are looking into campaign ads before the upcoming August primary. Michigan Public's Zoe Clark spoke with Bridge Michigan's Lauren Gibbons.
1: Lauren, hi.
2: Hi, thanks for having me.
1: So today we're going to focus on Haley Stevens ads that have former President Barack Obama in them. Tell us about them.
2: Yeah, so as a lot of voters probably already know, there are video advertisements, mailers, just papering Michigan right now. And they're featuring this clip from Obama speaking at a 2018 rally where he was campaigning for Democrats up and down the ticket, where he compliments her performance as the chief of staff to the auto rescue. And so that is something she obviously brings up quite a bit in her campaign. But all these outside groups are now putting ads out there that are just showcasing this past praise. Some of that comes from the United Democracy Project, which is affiliated with AIPAC. And there's another corporate-backed PAC out there also called A Stronger Michigan that's similarly using this clip in ads.
1: So we should note, President Barack Obama has not endorsed Haley Stevens in this race, this U.S. primary.
2: He has not. And he has previously endorsed her in general election cycles in 2018 and 2020. Very different context to those races. And the president historically hasn't really weighed in on these competitive primaries between Democrats.
1: What's the Stevens campaign saying about all this?
2: So it's important to note that these outside ads obviously are not funded or even backed by the Stevens campaign. They're completely separate from her side. But I asked her campaign about the ads, and they said that the context is accurate. It's praising her performance on the auto task force, and it's also, not explicitly saying that Obama endorses her, but obviously critics are a little concerned that the connotation might lead voters to think so.
1: How often do these kinds of ads get produced?
2: They're pretty common, and it's something that we've seen in races around the country, both for former President Obama, but also on the Republican side. President Donald Trump has often been used in some of these advertisements. Now, President Trump has been a little bit more forceful in instances where his likeness is used when he hasn't endorsed or he's endorsed another candidate. His attorneys have occasionally gone after those candidates and told them to stop. We haven't really seen that in Obama's case.
1: What's your advice to a voter who's trying to discern through ads, through whether it's TV, whether it's mailers, whether or not someone has actually endorsed a candidate or not?
2: You know, I first and foremost would recommend don't rely on ads or mailers to make your decision. Go online, research the candidates, what they're saying, local news media that you trust, but also just to suss out for yourself whether it's a candidate that you can support.
1: That is Lauren Gibbons of Bridge Michigan as part of our FAQ, that's FAQ Squad series. Lauren, thanks so much.
2: Thanks for having me.
0: And that was Michigan Public's political director, Zoe Clark, with the Bridge Michigan team's Lauren Gibbons. Do you have questions you want answered about Michigan politics this election year? You can email the team at politics@michiganpublic.org.
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0: You're listening to Morning Edition on Michigan Public. Good morning. I'm Doug Tribou. Thanks for being with us today. You can always listen live at MichiganPublic.org or listen on your phone with the Michigan Public app. The Iranian-backed Houthi rebels have announced a maritime embargo against Saudi Arabia. Analysts say that could cause major problems.
4: If you saw a closure of the Red Sea in addition to a closure of the Strait of Hormuz, we would see potentially some overreaction from both oil markets and the broader economy.
0: We'll look at the latest developments in the war with Iran. That's in about 15 minutes.
5: There was a vote in Congress last week over defunding Israel. It was never going to go anywhere, but it forced Democrats to draw lines, and nearly half of them voted in favor. That's a seismic shift, and in advance of the midterms and whatever comes after that, it's worth exploring, so we will, on the next Today Explained.
0: Today Explained, this afternoon at 2:30, right before Stateside, here on Michigan Public. Michigan Public is on a farmers market tour this summer. We're attending markets around the state all summer long to find out when we're coming to a market near you. And to see our full summer schedule, head to michiganpublic.org/events. In the Michigan Public weather forecast today, some areas could see some patchy wildfire smoke, mainly early this morning. Then partly to mostly sunny skies. The air quality should be better today. A chance of afternoon showers and thunderstorms, breezy, highs in the low to mid 80s. For several counties along Lake Michigan, a beach hazard statement remains in effect through Wednesday evening. It's 7:51.
3: It's Morning Edition from NPR News. I'm Leila Fadel.
6: And I'm Michelle Martin. Good morning. The Food and Drug Administration did an about-face in its hunt for the source of the Cyclospora outbreak. On Friday, it said it identified the parasite, which can cause intense diarrhea and other illness, on a sample of iceberg lettuce from Taylor Farms in Mexico. But on Sunday, it retracted those results. The agency said a review revealed that that finding was a false positive. NPR's Yuki Noguchi reports on this confusing situation.
7: There are now over 1,600 confirmed cases of the illness caused by this water and foodborne parasite, and a growing number of suspected cases in the thousands. Microbiologist Donald Schaefer at Rutgers University says tracing parasitic disease can be tricky because it's hard to identify from small samples that might not represent the entire crop. Often, if the source is found, it's based on patients' recollections of what they ate in recent weeks.
8: We know we have a lot of sick people in Michigan and Ohio, and we know that some of those people ate Taco Bell lettuce, and CDC and FDA believe that it's the lettuce that made them sick.
7: That is now all health officials have to go on with the current outbreak, in the absence of genetic tests confirming the presence of Cyclospora on lettuce or any other source. Despite its retraction, the FDA yesterday said it still believes this multi-state outbreak to be linked to iceberg lettuce sourced from Taylor Farms in Mexico. That company had supplied Taco Bell and sold products to Walmart. It recalled its lettuce last week. To complicate matters, since the 1990s, Schaffner says there have been several Cyclospora outbreaks occurring every summer, though this year is set to break records. He says often outbreaks aren't connected or even traceable to food. A person can also get sick from drinking or swimming in contaminated water, for example.
8: Just because you're sick with Cyclospora right now doesn't mean that you're part of this cluster of cases that have an epicenter in Michigan and Ohio.
7: For now, while health officials suspect the primary contaminant is lettuce, the recommendation remains to avoid eating any of the recalled product and to wash hands and food surfaces. Yuki Noguchi, NPR News.
3: We've been taking stock recently of science that has not been done under President Trump. Federal advisory groups help guide the government on research and science issues. Since Trump took office, dozens of those groups have been canceled or frozen. Among them is one dedicated to preventing infection in healthcare settings. NPR's Katia Riddle reports.
9: Drug-resistant organisms are a vexing problem for infectious disease experts. For years, doctors have been waging war on dangerous bacteria like MRSA. But in the last decade, a new villain appeared on the scene, a fungus called Candida auris.
10: It was first identified in the ear canal of a nursing home patient in Japan in 2009. And it really wasn't around before that.
9: Scott Roberts is an infectious disease doctor at Yale. He treated one of the first patients in the U.S. with this fungus.
10: This was maybe 2018, 2019. And at the time, not much was known about it. And, you know, to this day, we're still trying to grapple with where this came from. Why is it spreading so fast? And it's a bit of a mystery.
9: Candida auris can survive on surfaces and cause life-threatening infections, especially in people who are immunocompromised. Once it takes up residence in a hospital, it's hard to evict. For all these reasons, says Roberts, he was grateful when the federal government stepped in to help figure out how to fight it by bringing it to the attention of the Healthcare Infection Control Practices Advisory Committee, or HICPAC. But in March of last year, that committee was terminated along with its efforts to help fight Canada auris.
10: And so to hear that we're losing a federal advisory committee on this and we're losing federal assistance is only going to make the problem worse.
9: Fighting dangerous fungi was one of many problems that the committee was working on. It was staffed by a group of volunteers that brought perspectives from healthcare facilities, big and small, rural and urban, to work together on problems. The group would then make recommendations to the CDC to help guide policy. Hillary Babcock was one member. She says the reason this committee was important was not just because of their expertise. The CDC is already full of experts, she says.
11: They don't need help necessarily knowing, like, what does the literature show? But what they don't do is work in hospitals and healthcare systems.
9: Babcock is an infectious disease doctor in St. Louis. She says having this range of experts to give real-time feedback to the people working inside the federal government was invaluable.
11: So that's really what the committees bring to that space, is that sort of lived experience of how this guidance works in those settings.
9: In an email, representatives from the White House did not comment on this particular committee, but said that all committees that were terminated were, quote, found to be redundant, unnecessary, or ineffective, unquote. But industry groups like the American Association for the Advancement of Science have raised concerns that cutting these committees will hamstring urgently needed research. Carrie Wallenitz has for years worked with these federal advisory committees.
12: As a federal official, I found advisory committees to be really helpful to me in my sort of thinking and policy development.
9: Wallenitz was an official at the NIH. Now she works in healthcare policy and advocacy.
12: They would like challenge me on things that I, you know, I thought to be true. They brought up, you know, real world issues that me from my sort of seat within government would not necessarily have thought of.
9: In the case of Candida auris, the number of cases in the U.S. continues to grow. Scott Roberts, the infectious disease doctor, says one of the reasons is that protocols around disinfecting for this specific fungus are not well understood.
10: If you don't adequately disinfect that medical equipment before you go to the next patient, you really risk transmitting it from one person to another.
9: Robert says that's part of the reason this committee's work was so critical.
10: We really rely on federal assistance here to say, you know, this is a recommended screening protocol. Everybody should be doing this.
9: Without these recommendations and guidelines, says Roberts, doctors like him are left with a patchwork of protocols. And that's no match for a sneaky, drug-resistant fungus. Katie Riddle, NPR News.
13: 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Their nest is live-streamed 24/7. That nest is about 90 miles east of L.A. near land that is cleared for development. The group behind the live stream is afraid that will hurt Jackie and Shadow. Eagle experts are less certain. 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
0: 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Good morning. I'm Doug Tribou. Our morning edition producer is Kaylin Goss. The latest news headlines are coming up in 2 minutes.
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6: Good morning. Iran has cut off one path used to ship oil out of the Middle East. Now rebels in Yemen want to block another. We hear from a former secretary of the Air Force on the latest fighting in this hour of Morning Edition from NPR News.
0: And just 2 weeks to go until Michigan's primary. That and more state news in 4 minutes.
6: Paramount had hoped its merger with Warner Brothers would be done by tomorrow. I'm Michelle Martin.
13: And I'm Leila Fadel. But it's on pause as a court reviews antitrust claims from a dozen states trying to stop it for good. Also, a leader of a Wisconsin mosque has lived in the U.S. for decades on a green card. ICE arrested him and held him for 80 days. A judge ordered him released, writing his speech on Palestinian rights is protected. It's Tuesday, July 21st. On this day in 2011, NASA's shuttle program ended as Atlantis touched down in Florida. The news is next.
16: Live from NPR News in Washington, I'm Janine Herbst. Defense Secretary Pete Hegseth appears before the Senate Appropriations Committee today, asking for tens of billions of dollars in additional defense spending. This as President Trump heads to Dover, Delaware today to receive the bodies of two U.S. soldiers killed in an Iranian attack on a U.S. base in Jordan last week. NPR's Quill Lawrence has more.
17: I spoke with three former U.S. military officials about this new and rapidly evolving reality of drone warfare. One of them was General Joseph Votel, who formerly led CENTCOM. He said the U.S. had built up power in the region by building these bases.
18: Our strength for the last several decades has been our forward deployment and our positioning across the Gulf. Now we are seeing that that same advantage has turned into a little bit of a disadvantage.
17: In Iraq and Afghanistan, the enemy had no real range or air power. But now in the age of drone warfare, Iran doesn't even really need an air force because its drones can travel 1,000 miles and hit U.S. bases all over the region.
16: NPR's Quill Lawrence. The FDA has retracted test results identifying a cyclospora samples of lettuce from Taylor Farms in Mexico. NPR's Yuki Noguchi reports.
19: Cyclospora parasites are hard to test for and trace. The tested sample might not reflect the entire crop, for example. Plus, Rutgers microbiologist Donald Schaffner says there are often unrelated cases that crop up every summer.
20: Just because you're sick with cyclospora right now doesn't mean that you're part of this cluster of cases that have an epicenter in Michigan and Ohio. Sometimes we can figure out what's causing it, and sometimes we can't.
19: For now, regulators recommend avoiding the recalled Taylor Farms lettuce. Yuki Noguchi, NPR News.
16: Tropical storm Bertha is gaining strength in the Gulf of Mexico, threatening coastal areas of the Florida Panhandle, Alabama, Mississippi, and Louisiana, where tropical storm watches and warnings are posted. Mel Bridges with member station WWNO in New Orleans has more.
21: Originally, hurricane forecasters had the storm hitting the Florida Panhandle or even petering out in the Gulf, but current models show the system skimming coastal Louisiana. As Louisiana State climatologist Jay Grimes explains, it wouldn't take much movement for the storm to hit Metro New Orleans as well.
22: Wouldn't require a big shift, just something on the order of 30 or 40 miles could bring higher wind energy and maybe more importantly, a little more rain into Metro New Orleans.
21: Louisiana has already been hit by another named storm this hurricane season, post-tropical storm Arthur, which spawned at least 14 tornadoes across the state and left a wave of damage in coastal parishes in June. For NPR News, I'm Mel Bridges in New Orleans.
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0: With Michigan Public News, I'm Doug Tribou. The Michigan Court of Appeals yesterday reversed two convictions against men who a lower court had previously convicted of participating in the 2020 plot to kidnap Governor Gretchen Whitmer. Michigan Public's Rick Pluta has more.
23: The decision follows an earlier precedent-setting ruling in a related case in which appeals court judges determined that kidnapping does not count as a violent felony under the letter of Michigan law. The state's supporting acts of terrorism charges rested largely on that distinction. In a statement, Attorney General Dana Nessel said that her office would not, quote, downplay domestic terrorism. She said an appeal to the Michigan Supreme Court is already underway in the decision from last month, and she will do the same with this case. I'm Rick Pluta.
0: The University of Michigan and Athletic Director Ward Manuel have agreed to a buyout of the remaining years on his contract, and he will step down at the end of this year. The decision culminates a decade-long run that included national championships and a string of scandals while Manuel was in charge. The university says the decision was tied to investigations into former football coach Sharon Moore's relationship with his executive assistant and a probe into the athletic department's culture. U of M holds Michigan Public's broadcast license. Michigan's August 4th primary is just 2 weeks away. Michigan Public's Steve Carmody has more.
1: Starting today, new Michigan voters have to register in person in their local clerk's office to vote in the August primary. And voters need to know not every candidate on the ballot is still running. Democrat Mallory McMorrow has dropped out of the U.S. Senate race, and Mike Cox and Eric Nesbitt have exited the Republican primary for governor. Still, the Democratic primary for U.S. Senate between Congresswoman Haley Stevens and former public health official Abdul El-Sayed is drawing national attention, and the Republican and Democratic primary races for governor remain for voters to decide. I'm Steve Carmody.
0: Michigan is expected to see some relief from wildfire smoke from fires in Canada and Minnesota. Jim Haywood is a senior meteorologist with the State Department of Environment, Great Lakes and Energy. He says conditions should improve for the first part of the week.
2: Wednesday looks actually pretty clean. We're a little bit worried about the end of the week. We get under a high pressure system again, so things will dry out again. And obviously, the drier it gets, the more potential that we have for fire and more smoke.
0: Haywood says the air quality forecast only extends about 48 hours. In the Michigan Public Weather Forecast, today in some areas, a bit of patchy smoke early this morning, but then partly to mostly sunny skies, a chance of afternoon showers and thunderstorms, breezy, highs in the low to mid 80s. For several counties along Lake Michigan, a beach hazard statement remains in effect through Wednesday evening because of high waves, strong currents, and dangerous swimming conditions. 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
6: It's Morning Edition from NPR News. I'm Michelle Martin.
13: And I'm Layla Faldin. Good morning. There's now a new element of uncertainty in the U.S. war with Iran.
6: For 10 days, the two sides have exchanged strikes as Iran continues to assert control over the Strait of Hormuz. Now, Yemen's Iranian-backed rebels say they will blockade another waterway on the other side of Saudi Arabia on the Red Sea.
13: With me now is NPR's Emily Fang, who is in Tel Aviv to talk about this. Emily, good morning.
5: Good morning, Layla.
13: So tell us more about this threat of a blockade. Where would it be?
5: So it would be in this waterway called the Bab el-Mandeb Strait. It connects the Red Sea to the Gulf of Aden and ultimately the Indian Ocean on one end. And on the other, the Suez Canal all the way up to the Mediterranean Sea. And this strait lets Saudi Arabia, which is one of the biggest oil producers in the world, now get millions of barrels of oil a day out to the open ocean for export. And it needs this strait, especially because another waterway, the Strait of Hormuz, has been effectively closed by the U.S.-Iran war. So any Houthi blockade would rattle energy markets even more and raise energy prices even higher.
13: Wow. Just remind people, Emily, for people who don't pay close attention to this, who the Houthis are.
5: They are a Yemeni Shiite militant group. They're aligned with the militant group Hamas. They're supportive of Hezbollah in Lebanon and the regime in Iran. And you may remember them from when they were attacking ships in the Red Sea and snarling up logistics lines there. Yemen is where Saudi Arabia had intervened in the civil war against the Houthis. But then this month, Saudi Arabia crossed a four-year ceasefire with the Houthis by firing missiles at a major airport in Yemen's capital. Saudi Arabia has not acknowledged these strikes, but this week, a Houthi spokesperson declared a blockade. Let's listen to his video statement. So here he says the blockade on Saudi ships was, quote, a siege for a siege, basically retaliation, you know, an eye for an eye. Any Houthi blockade, if successful, is going to test Gulf state unity against the Houthis, against Iran, and it's going to further test energy supply chains. Saudi Arabia and other Middle Eastern countries around it have been exploring pipeline projects so they can ferry oil over land instead of by water. But Layla, those pipelines will take years to build.
13: And what about Iran? What's the latest from there?
5: U.S. CENTCOM said they struck Iran overnight Again, in a 10th round of consecutive attacks, Iran has been pounding countries which host American military bases and infrastructure as a result, especially Bahrain and Kuwait, but also Jordan, where at least two American service members were killed last Friday. A third is still missing. So in total, that brings us to at least 17 service members who have been killed so far in this war. The Pentagon says 427 people have been injured. Iran's government says 3,000 people there have been killed in this war. But amongst all this death and destruction, there's still some efforts at diplomacy. Iran's foreign minister said on state television this week, ending a war is possible, quote, through total military victory or through negotiations. And it's also said that it's received offers of diplomacy, but has not specified exactly what those are. And then U.S. Secretary of State Marco Rubio said the U.S. has also received some signals Iran wants to negotiate, but he's noted a split in Iran's ruling echelon between those who want to keep fighting and those who want diplomacy.
3: They'll have to work out that split internally. We're going to continue to respond if the door opens to diplomacy. If the guys that want to do something productive for Iran win and take control of that system or take control of the negotiations, that'll be a very positive development.
5: But then he added, that's just not where the U.S. and Iran are at this moment.
13: That's NPR's Emily Feng in Tel Aviv. Thank you, Emily.
5: Thanks, Leila.
6: For more on the widening fallout from the war on Iran, we turn to Frank Kendall. He served as Secretary of the Air Force in the Biden administration after a number of other senior positions at the Department of Defense. Mr. Kendall, welcome. Thank you for joining us.
7: Thank you, Michelle. Good to be on the show.
6: So the renewed fighting between the U.S. and Iran over who controls the Strait of Hormuz has been going on for more than a week now. The strait is still not open again. Now we've just heard that there's another potential front. Do the U.S. and its allies have the means to break through a blockade on the Red Sea?
7: It's probably not the right way to think about it. The blockade, per se, you know, quote unquote, is really they're threatening ships that pass through that waterway, mostly with unmanned drones that they use to attack them, as they did during the Gaza conflict earlier. So this will make it too dangerous for shippers and insurers to send ships through that strait, those from Saudi Arabia, at least. So it's not a traditional blockade, which you can talk about as being broken. It's more harassing fire, which is enough to prevent shipping companies and insurers from using the straits. So it effectively does become a blockade that way.
6: So do we have the means to address this?
7: We did before, and we can do it again. We can suppress this threat, but it's hard to eliminate it. Basically, launchers that look like trucks that are moved around and concealed are used. So we can defend against those attacks, and we can use our aircraft to go attack them and suppress them. So there are less of them. To eliminate them entirely is very difficult, though.
6: So let me ask about U.S. casualties. NPR has confirmed that the Pentagon has been withholding, I mean, at minimum, I think we can say fairly slow walking, the number of injuries sustained by U.S. service members since the war in Iran started. Does this raise concerns for you about how the transparency of how this war is being conducted, as well as other things?
7: Yes, they do. I understand up to a degree the desire to not let the Iranians know how successful their attacks have been, how much damage they've done. But on the other hand, the American people do need to understand what's going on in this conflict and how it's proceeding from the point of view of both our losses or damage to U.S. installations and our allies. So there's a balance there that has to be struck. But this administration seems to have struck it very much on the side of providing essentially no information.
6: And is there any mechanism to compel that information?
7: Not really, if they keep it classified. Now, there are a lot of other sources that, besides the Department of Defense, there's overhead satellite imagery that's commercially available. There are witnesses on the ground and so on. So we do get some information from those sources.
6: But I just want to go back to the fact that there have been two U.S. soldiers killed, another missing at an airbase in Jordan that was attacked by Iran, not to mention the casualties or the injured that we've just mentioned. I think a lot of listeners are wondering how this could happen to the world's strongest military. And I think the question becomes, did the U.S. not have time to harden all of its facilities, or did the people just not anticipate that this could occur?
7: I've been to many of those facilities. I visited all the Air Force facilities in the region. There are defenses for them. There is some degree of hardening. But I think the U.S., for about 30 years now, has had the opportunity to operate aircraft in particular with a lot of impunity. I was an Army Air Defense officer once upon a time, and those defense systems like Patriot can be effective, but they're not perfect. And some of the threats are going to get through. It's almost inevitable that they're going to be leakers. And we're consuming a lot of very expensive air defense missiles against some very cheap threats that are being set at us. Small unmanned air vehicles that are not a great exchange ratio. So of the munitions that we've drawn down, I'm most concerned about Patriot and THAAD missiles that are used to defend against some of those threats. So I think we're probably at this point being a little careful about how many of those we use. And so that makes us a little bit more vulnerable as a result.
6: We have about 50 seconds left here, but it does make me wonder whether there was just not adequate planning here. It does make you wonder whether these could have been tabletopped at some level.
7: It has been many times. The reason no other president has done anything like this is because of those exercises and our understanding of how effective airstrikes would be and how Iran would respond to them, including closing the straits. I think it's an understatement to say there was no planning here. There was an unrealistic expectation this would be a very quick and decisive and successful attack, and that is anything but what has happened.
6: That is Frank Kendall. He served as U.S. Secretary of the Air Force in the Biden administration, and he held other top senior positions in the Defense Department before that. Mr. Kendall, thank you so much.

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1: And you're listening to Michigan Public. Thanks for joining us this morning. I'm Doug Tribou. A judge has ordered Paramount and Warner Brothers Discovery to pause their merger for at least 2 weeks because of lawsuits by a number of states. Take a closer look at that in about 15 minutes.
2: Come July, cherries are everywhere in Michigan. Sweet, sour, deep maroon, golden yellow, and even blush pink. But how did cherries get here? And who is Michigan's version of Johnny Appleseed?
3: 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He might have.
2: In the latest episode of On Hand, we explore how cherries came to Michigan and why they've stayed. 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
1: Checking some of the stories we're following this morning, Lebanon's president is set to meet with U.S. President Donald Trump today to conclude a visit to Washington. The goal is to bring long-term calm to Lebanon after a war between Israel and the militant Hezbollah group. Lebanon and Israel are holding rare direct talks. Senator Darlene Graham has announced she will run for a full term in her late brother Lindsey Graham's Senate seat. Darlene Graham was sworn in last week to fulfill the remaining months of her brother's term, which ends in January. The special Republican primary is scheduled for August 11th. Several other candidates are expected to run. Michigan parents would have full access to their minor child's medical records under a bill currently before a Michigan Senate committee. We'll have more on that story in about 10 minutes. In Michigan public weather today, some patchy smoke possible early on this morning in some areas. Otherwise, partly to mostly sunny skies, a chance of afternoon showers and thunderstorms, breezy, highs in the low to mid 80s. It's 8:21.
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1: Yes, that could cause some problems, but that type of pressure has to be sustained, has to be consistent, and takes months. And it's worth remembering that less than a month ago, the Trump administration actually released some of that pressure from oil sales in terms of the sanctions that were on Iranian oil sales. So Iran got some revenue back.
2: Yeah, and that was all connected with this memorandum of understanding. And I just wonder how far you think that, you know, especially this whole business over the paragraph 5 of the memorandum of understanding as to sort of how far Iran would have sole control over passage of ships through the Strait of Hormuz for a couple of months. How far, in a sense, the fudge, the vagueness of the language which allowed the MOU to be signed is what is at the root of the problem here.
1: I think that's absolutely right. The reality is it's hard to imagine going back into, let's say, a durable ceasefire under the exact same terms. What we've clearly realized is that both sides had differing interpretations of what the MOU said and what the MOU meant. And that's not going to change. Iran's consistent point has been that it has access and control and sovereignty over the strait. There's almost nobody in the world who agrees with that point. But so long as that's not actually settled, it's likely to portend continued conflict over the strait for the time to come.
2: Jonathan Panikoff, formerly on the U.S. National Security Intelligence Council, now director of the Middle East Security Initiative at the Atlantic Council. Thank you very much for joining us. And just to say that Kuwait says that Iran, well, it may claim that it was targeting U.S. assets in Kuwait, but actually Iran has hit several power generation and water desalination plants.
3: 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Good morning, I'm Mike Perini. There are thousands of suspected cases of cyclosporiasis across more than 30 states now, and Michigan is still being hit the hardest. Today on 1A, what we need to know about the outbreak. Listen for that this morning at 10. 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LCC's nursing program is dedicated to preparing healthcare professionals for essential roles in Michigan communities. More information is at lcc.edu. In Michigan Public weather, a mix of sun and clouds today with rain and thunderstorms in some spots. Highs in the low to mid-80s with gusty winds at times. Tonight, partly cloudy to mostly clear and breezy with lows in the low to mid-50s. Tomorrow, lots of sunshine, a few cloudier spots, cooler with highs in the low to mid-70s. It's 9:20.
2: This is NewsHour from the BBC. I'm Tim Franks. If you've ever been lucky enough to travel to Italy, you'll know it's the home of the most wonderful food, one of the glorious bastions of what's known as the Mediterranean diet. But there's now growing concern over childhood obesity in the country. World Health Organization figures show Italian children are among the most overweight, even obese, in Europe. Doctors say lifestyles and eating habits have changed dramatically in recent decades. Some point to what's been called the five P's: pizza, pasta, potatoes, protein, and pane, the Italian word for bread, as symbols of a diet which has become increasingly calorie dense. Our correspondent Sofia Battista reports from Ponticelli on the outskirts of Naples at the epicentre of Italy's childhood obesity crisis.
4: When it comes to food, I have not seen anywhere in the world quite like Naples. Every cafe has a little window opening onto the street filled with fresh pastries and pizza slices. It's all the classics of Naples. I'm holding the city's most popular street snack, pizza fritta. It's an entire pizza deep fried in oil. But all this is linked to a child obesity epidemic. We've just arrived at the Betania Hospital in Ponticelli, a suburb of Naples. Salvatore is 16 and is here with his mum, Anna. At 180 kilos, he's morbidly obese, meaning his weight is putting his health at serious

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0: You're listening to 1A on Michigan Public. I'm Mike Perini. Later on today's show, the U.S. has suffered more casualties in the last 2 weeks as the conflict between the U.S. and Iran has reignited. What do we know about the strikes that killed American service members this last weekend? We'll get an update this morning at 11. Michigan Public is 91.7 in Ann Arbor and Detroit, 91.1 in Flint, 91.3 in Port Huron, 89.7 in Lansing, and 104.1 in Grand Rapids.
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0: 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Join us for Morning Edition tomorrow morning at 5 with Michigan Public's Doug Tribou here on Michigan Public. In Michigan Public weather, a mix of sun and clouds today. A few spots of rain and thunderstorms, highs from the low to mid-80s with gusty winds at times. Tonight, partly cloudy to mostly clear and breezy with lows in the low to mid-50s. We'll have lots of sunshine tomorrow with a few cloudier spots, a bit cooler, with highs in the low to mid-70s.
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0: Right now in Grand Rapids and Lansing at 77 degrees, Flint 78, Ann Arbor and Detroit 75. 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
6: I'm Nyla Boodoo. This is 1A. Michigan is at the center of a cyclospora outbreak, and the numbers there are staggering. The state has reported more than 6,000 cases of cyclosporiasis. In a typical year, Michigan sees about 50 cases. More than 100 people say they were hospitalized. Here with us to talk about it is Dr. Natasha Bagdasarian, Michigan's chief medical executive and a member of Governor Gretchen Whitmer's cabinet. Dr. Bagdasarian, welcome.
7: Thanks for having me on.
6: We're also continuing to hear from you. A member of the 1A Text Club writes that he thinks he has cyclosporiasis. It's been almost a week. Time for doctor's help. I'm using Imodium, adult Pedialyte, eating bland foods, avoiding veggies and fruit. I've lost over 3 pounds. I've never had a fever, but I have the other symptoms. Not fun. Calling out for work has not been an option. This has been brutal. You can continue to send your questions or comments to 1a@wamu.org. Dr. Bagdasarian, you now have more than 6,000 laboratory confirmed cases. When did you first realize something was out of the ordinary? What did the early days of your investigation look like?
7: Well, we saw a really strong signal that something was happening around early July. So July 1st was our first press release that there was something going on. The cases that were reported to us were folks who started experiencing symptoms towards the end of June. And we've now had sort of two peaks when we look at our data of cyclosporiasis here in Michigan. The first one occurring at the end of June, and the next one happening in early July.
6: How does this work? Like, how does tracing work? Your team has conducted 2,700 interviews so far. Who's doing

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1: And good morning. I'm Mike Perini. This is Michigan Public. Let's head into the second hour of 1A, and we'll hear the update on state, national, and international news with that in just a few minutes.
2: On the next Fresh Air, Andre DeShields. He won a Tony for his performance in Hadestown. He's also in the new film of last year's London Revival. He's now on Broadway in Cats the Jellicle Ball. DeShields describes himself as Afro-queer, a longtime HIV survivor, and an unreformed hippie who grew up in Baltimore's innermost inner city. Join us.
1: 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The next Ann Arbor Moth Story Slam is tonight at the Blind Pig. 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In Michigan Public weather, rain and thunderstorms in some areas, otherwise a mix of sun and clouds today with highs in the low to mid 80s. Michigan Public is WUOM 91.7 Ann Arbor and Detroit, WFUM 91.1 Flint, WRSX 91.3 Port Huron, WLNZ 89.7 Lansing, and WVGR 104.1 Grand Rapids. 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
3: The final whistle has blown on the 2026 World Cup, but not all the headlines were about action on the field. From WAMU and NPR in Washington, this is 1A.

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2: In the Michigan Public weather forecast, today a mix of sun and clouds, rain and thunderstorms in a few areas, highs in the low to mid-80s with gusty winds at times up to 35 miles per hour. Tonight, partly cloudy to mostly clear and breezy with lows in the low to mid-50s. And lots of sunshine tomorrow, a few cloudier spots, highs in the low to mid-70s. It's 11:20.
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6: I'm Nyla Boodoo. This is 1A.
7: Poro, chance to cross, hooks it in. Williams battling, knocks it down.
6: And with that, this summer's World Cup drew to a close. Oh, isn't it sad to say that? In the 106th minute of Sunday's final, Spanish left winger Nico Williams headed a deep cross back from Ferran Torres, who buried the ball in the center of the net, scoring the game's one and only goal. This summer's tournament has had its ups and downs. For every charming meme about Norwegian striker Erling Haaland, there's been an allegation of bias. For every video of South Korean and Mexican fans living it up together, a complaint about the prices of match tickets. Given the success of the new 48-team tournament format, FIFA President Gianni Infantino has floated the possibility of 64 teams competing in the 2030 World Cup. But some top national soccer associations aren't exactly thrilled with Infantino, given his decisions in the run-up to the tournament, as well as his deference to President Trump. So what does the future hold for the World Cup and international soccer in general? Here to help us break it all down is Kavitha Davidson. She's a sports journalist and co-author of Loving Sports When They Don't Love You Back, Dilemmas of the Modern Fan. Kavitha, welcome back to 1A.
8: Thank you for having me.
6: Also with us, Jeff Reuter. He's the Guardian soccer correspondent. Jeff, it's good to have you back again as well.
9: Great to be back. Thanks for having me.
6: Let's start with Max Burley. He's the head of communications at the Austrian Cultural Forum in New York City. He told us about his hopes for Austria's World Cup before the tournament, and we got this message from him last week.
10: After 28 years away, Austria came back to the World Cup. We beat Jordan in San Francisco. We held Argentina to a respectable scoreline. We drew a wild 3-3 with Algeria to make it out of the group. And then in the round of 32, Spain. The eventual finalists, 3-0, it hurt. But honestly, we have nothing to be ashamed of. Marko Arnautovic, 37 years old, scored a penalty against Jordan and became Austria's oldest ever World Cup goalscorer. That image alone made the whole tournament worth it. We're back. And next time we'll go further. Auf Wiedersehen.
6: Thanks for that message, Max. Jeff, Spain are the 2026 World Cup champions. They conceded just one goal over the course of the entire competition, and it's their second time winning, their last victory coming in 2010. When you joined us to preview the World Cup, Jeff, we asked you to predict

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1: Fresh Air is on the way here on Michigan Public. I'm Mike Perini. Thank you for tuning in. A severe thunderstorm warning is now in effect for parts of Tuscola, Sanilac, and Lapeer counties until 12:45.
2: Summer is the time of year when so many teenagers get their first taste of the job market. What's going on with the wage work that's funded car payments and pizza runs for generations of young people?
3: The unemployment rate can be affected by both things, the teens' desire to find work, so their efforts to get out there and find work, as well as it being tough to find work.
2: That story, next time on Stateside.
1: 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In Michigan Public weather, a mix of sun and clouds across much of the state, rain and thunderstorms in some spots. As just mentioned, a severe thunderstorm warning is in effect for parts of Tuscola, Sanilac, and Lapeer counties. Otherwise today, highs in the low to mid-80s with gusty winds at times. Michigan Public is WUOM 91.7 Ann Arbor and Detroit, WFUM 91.1 Flint, WRSX 91.3 Port Huron, WLNZ 89.7 Lansing, and WVGR 104.1 Grand Rapids. 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
4: From WHYY in Philadelphia, I'm Terry Gross with Fresh Air. Today, Andre DeShields. He's been described as a Broadway legend. At the age of 80, he's now on Broadway in Cats, the Jellicle Ball. He won a Tony in 2019 for his performance in Hadestown and co-stars in the new film of last year's London Revival. He made his Broadway debut in the title role of the 1975 original production of The Wiz. DeShields describes himself as Afro-queer, a longtime HIV survivor and unreformed hippie who grew up in Baltimore's innermost inner city. He's always gone his own way in how he thinks, speaks, dresses, and moves.
5: I don't rush anywhere. I walk slowly. My reputation is that Andre DeShields doesn't walk, he floats.
4: First News.
6: Live from NPR News, I'm Lakshmi Singh. The Defense Department is identifying another soldier killed in connection with the U.S.-led war in Iran. Sergeant Michael Emmanuel Swinton of Fayetteville, North Carolina, died during a controlled detonation of a drone in northern Iraq July 19th. He was 30 years old. In all, at least 17 U.S. service members have died since the war began late February. Lawmakers will have questions for Defense Secretary Pete Hegseth when he testifies before the Senate Appropriations Committee today. NPR's Quill Lawrence reports the White House is asking Congress for a nearly $90 billion funding boost, most of it for the war.
7: U.S. forces have bombed Iranian military and infrastructure targets for 10 days running and have reinstated a naval blockade on Iran's ports and coastline. Iranian media reports scores of casualties. Iran has attacked U.S. bases around the region with missiles and drones, killing at least 3 U.S. service members since Friday. This week, the Department of Defense divulged that at least 100 U.S. troops have been injured in the last 2 weeks, most of whom returned to service. The Pentagon hasn't briefed the press since May, and the hearing today will be the first chance for senators from both parties to ask Hegseth publicly about the depletion of U.S. military munitions, safety of troops in the region, and how the U.S. plans to resolve the war. Quill Lawrence, NPR News.
6: Against the backdrop of a war that also involved fighting between Israel and Iran-backed Hezbollah militants in Lebanon, the president of Lebanon, Joseph Aoun, is the first head of state from his country to visit the White House since 2009. In this exchange with reporters, President Trump was asked when Israeli forces will leave Lebanon.
8: They're in the process of redeploying to other sections. And again, they get along very well. That was a great agreement they signed with Lebanon, and they're redeploying.
6: But Iranian-backed Houthi rebels in Yemen say they plan to blockade the Bab al-Mandeb Strait, a critical route for Saudi Arabia's oil exports on the Red Sea. A federal appeals court is clearing the way for the release of recorded interviews of former President Joe Biden. NPR's Carrie Johnson reports the Conservative Heritage Foundation had sued for access to the recordings.
9: The years-old audio recordings contain interviews of Joe Biden by the man who helped ghostwrite his memoir. A prosecutor who investigated Biden's alleged mishandling of classified information later obtained the recordings. That prosecutor, Rob Herr, declined to charge Biden with wrongdoing, saying his age and faulty memory would be obstacles in any criminal case. The Heritage Foundation has been pushing for access to the tapes, and a federal appeals court has found there's a substantial public interest in the recordings. The appeals court in D.C. gave the former president until early August to pursue any additional legal steps. Biden had argued to release the tapes would violate his privacy. Carrie Johnson, NPR News, Washington.
6: It's NPR.
1: With Michigan Public News, I'm Mike Perini. Michigan's August 4th primary is just 2 weeks away. Michigan Public's Steve Carmody reports.
10: A lot has happened since the first absentee ballots went out weeks ago. Three candidates on the ballot, one Democrat running for U.S. Senate and two Republicans running for governor, dropped out of their primary races. There are still competitive races among Democrats and Republicans running for their party's nomination for governor. And the Democratic primary for U.S. Senate between Congresswoman Haley Stevens and former public health official Abdul El-Sayed is drawing national attention. Meanwhile, starting today, new voters have to register in person at their local clerk's office to vote in the primary. I'm Steve Carmody.
1: State Attorney General Dana Nessels says she will challenge a state appeals court decision that came down yesterday. The court reversed terrorism charges against men who were convicted in the plot to kidnap Governor Gretchen Whitmer. We have more from Michigan Public's Rick Pluta.
11: The two defendants were convicted in 2020 of providing material support for an act of terrorism, gang membership, and possession of a firearm while committing a felony. The state's case rested largely on them being part of an alleged kidnapping plot. But in the case of their co-defendant, the Court of Appeals ruled that kidnapping is not a violent offense under Michigan law. That pulled the rug out from under the other charges. The Democratic Attorney General called the reasoning in both cases, quote, linguistic gymnastics that downplays the seriousness of domestic terrorism. Nessel says she is appealing the earlier decision to the Michigan Supreme Court and intends to do the same with this decision. I'm Rick Pluta.
1: The National Weather Service is warning of dangerous swimming conditions along Lake Michigan today and tomorrow. High waves and strong currents are expected. In Michigan Public Weather, a severe thunderstorm warning is in effect for parts of Tuscola, Sanilac, and Lapeer counties until 12:45 p.m., otherwise today, a mix of sun and clouds, rain and thunderstorms in some spots. Highs from the low to mid-80s with gusty winds at times. 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
4: This is Fresh Air. I'm Terry Gross. When Andre DeShield's name is mentioned, it's often preceded by the words Broadway legend or the great. He won a Tony for his performance in the musical Hadestown in 2019, and the show won seven other Tonys, including Best Musical. Stars of the original Broadway cast, including DeShields, reunited for a revival of the show last year in London. That production was filmed and will be released in theaters on Friday. Right now, DeShields is one of the stars of Cats the Jellicle Ball, which won three Tonys last month. It uses the same songs as Cats, but with different beats, and is set in the queer underground ballroom culture of the 80s. That show is closing August 8th. DeShields is especially remarkable considering he's 80 and has been HIV positive since 1991. He grew up in Baltimore in what he describes as the innermost part of Baltimore's inner city, and figured getting an education would be key to getting out. He earned his BA in English Literature at the University of Wisconsin in Madison and an MA in African American Studies from NYU. He started his career in experimental theater in Chicago. When his theater group performed in New York, he decided to stay. He soon got cast as the Wizard in the 1975 original Broadway cast of The Wiz, which was produced a few years before the movie. He was nominated for a Tony for his performance in the show Ain't Misbehavin', which was built around music associated with Fats Waller, and he won an Emmy when it was produced for a 1982 NBC broadcast. He was nominated for another Tony for his performance in The Full Monty. He's performed in a wide range of dramas, including King Lear, Waiting for Godot, and Death of a Salesman. Let's start with André de Shields singing the opening number of Hadestown, in which he sets up the story and introduces the characters. The show tells a version of the Greek myths about Hades, Hermes, Orpheus, and Eurydice. De Shields plays Hermes, the god who escorts the souls of the dead to the underworld, which is ruled by Hades. Here's De Shields from the original Broadway cast recording.

0: This is Michigan Public. I'm Mike Perini with the latest on severe thunderstorm warnings. One is still in effect for northeastern St. Clair County until 1:30 p.m. The severe thunderstorm warning in Sanilac County has expired, and a severe thunderstorm warning is in effect for parts of Bay, Saginaw, and Midland counties until 2 p.m. 5 months into the Iran war, gas prices are still high. We'll get the latest on how the war is affecting our wallets. That's in 15 minutes.
1: There was a vote in Congress last week over defunding Israel. It was never going

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1: Otherwise, highs in the low to mid-80s with gusty winds at times. Michigan Public is 91.7 in Ann Arbor and Detroit, 91.1 in Flint, 91.3 in Port Huron, 89.7 in Lansing, and 104.1 in Grand Rapids. It's 120.
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3: It's Here and Now. When you're out for a picnic or planting your garden this summer, I hope you'll stop to appreciate the fuzzy black and yellow bugs that pollinate most of the food we eat. There are more than 20,000 known species of bees that pollinate 80% of flowering plants around the world. They pollinate 75% of our leading crops, fruits, vegetables, nuts, coffee. But for years, these little black and yellow heroes of our food supply have been dying off in massive numbers, threatened by parasites, pathogens, pesticides, and dwindling habitat due to climate change. Finally, there's some good news. The latest research into bee cognition suggests an intelligence that may be helping them survive. For more on the buzz around bees, we're joined now by Felicity Muth, an assistant professor of animal behavior at University of California, Davis, where she researches bumblebees. Felicity, welcome.
4: Hiya.
3: Also with us is Indigenous beekeeper Melanie Kirby, who has a master's in entomology and is also founder of the Zia Queen Bees Farm and Field Institute in New Mexico. Melanie, welcome to you.
5: Thank you so much.
3: So Felicity, explain to us just how vital bees are to plants and by extension to all life on Earth.
4: Bees are a really important group of pollinators. So we tend to think of bees like honeybees that we use in agricultural pollination. But there are thousands of species of native bee that visit wildflowers and are totally integral to the functioning of ecosystems.
3: Tell us a little bit more about their cognition. I mean, are bees smarter than other insects? Are they smarter than dogs or humans? I mean, what do we know about bee intelligence?
4: Often when we're studying cognition in other animals, people who study these things are kind of looking for similarities to humans. Bumblebees in particular, they are so good at learning things very quickly. And from this kind of basis in their fast learning, they're able to, for example, form abstract concepts. And from this kind of basis in learning, they're able to do very complex behavior and solve complex tasks. The work that my lab group have been doing in the last few years has specifically been focused on wild bumblebees, because we tend to focus on just a couple species, the honeybee and a kind of lab-based commercial bumblebee, but we know much less about the wild bumblebee cognition. And something my lab group have been particularly interested in are queen bumblebees. And what we've been finding is that these queen bumblebees seem to be especially good at learning.
3: Melanie, you've been a beekeeper for a couple of decades. Tell us what you've observed up close as a beekeeper about their intelligence.
5: In regards to the work that I've done and looking more closely at their mating behavior, because I've been a queen bee breeder for 29 years at this point, what's really quite fascinating is that they've figured out ways to prevent themselves from inbreeding. You know, when queens, honeybees in particular, go to mate, they will actually mate for only a short period within their life, but they will mate with multiple males. And they do that in order to actually capture a diversity of genetics. So then within any one hive, you'll have what we call super sisters, which are sisters that have the same mother and father. But then you have subsisters, which are those that have the same mom, but then had a different dad. And that has actually really helped to develop a more overlapping network of health. And so if any sort of ailments or issues arise, you know, some of them will be able to continue. Their ability to not only navigate, to use the sun to find where they're going,

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1: All Things Considered is on Michigan Public. I'm Rebecca Hector. Coming up later in the program, a federal civil rights lawsuit is challenging the development of a whites-only community in Arkansas.
2: I would think that anybody would look at this and say, this is about as clear as an example of blatant, brazen, open discrimination that there can be.
1: The founders of the gated community say they've broken no laws. More on that in 20 minutes.
3: Come July, cherries are everywhere in Michigan. Sweet, sour, deep maroon, golden yellow, and even blush pink. But how did cherries get here? And who is Michigan's version of Johnny Appleseed?
4: We have no written evidence that he actually planted any cherry trees. He might have.
3: In the latest episode of On Hand, we explore how cherries came to Michigan and why they've stayed. 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
1: In today's headlines, lawyers today asked a federal judge to block the Trump administration from enforcing a policy to reject visa applications from citizens of 75 countries based on nationality. A U.S. district judge heard arguments today in Washington, D.C., but did not rule from the bench. More gains for makers of computer chips and other AI winners carried Wall Street higher today. The S&P 500 rose 0.9%, the Dow Jones added 0.7%, the NASDAQ climbed 1.3%. And Michigan parents would have full access to their minor child's medical records under a bill currently before a Michigan Senate committee. We'll have more on that in Michigan Public News coming up in 12 minutes. 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In Michigan Public weather tonight, partly to mostly clear, lows in the low to mid-50s. It's 520.
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6: 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I'm Scott Detrow.
7: And I'm Elsa Chang. Arizona is holding primary elections today. It is the only state doing so, and it's home to several congressional races that could help determine the balance of power in the U.S. House. Now, even though the economy is top of mind for many voters in other places, the big story in Arizona's Republican primary has been which candidate received President Trump's endorsement. Wayne Shutsky of member station KJZZ in Phoenix joins us now. Hi, Wayne.
8: Hello.
7: Okay, so of the 18 congressional districts across the country that are considered like true toss-ups, two of them are in Arizona, right? So how is President Trump's endorsement coming into play for Republicans who want to represent those districts?
8: Well, Trump's influence has really defined the race in Congressional District 1. This is a affluent Phoenix area district where Congressman David Schweikert has successfully fended off Democrats.

0: You're listening to All Things Considered this evening on Michigan Public. I'm Rebecca Hector. General Motors beat expectations on their latest earnings report, suggesting consumers are still interested in buying pricey trucks and SUVs. We'll have a look at what's driving demand. That's on Marketplace coming up in 10 minutes.
1: Some lawmakers are raising concerns about conditions for people with disabilities in ICE detention. This comes after the family of a double amputee launched a national campaign.
2: When Rodney first got detained, the kids' school teachers kept calling. Why the kids would cry and cry? They had different crying spells. They were sad.
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0: Morning Edition, tomorrow from 5 to 9. In today's headlines, the U.S. military has identified a soldier killed while disarming an Iranian drone in Iraq as Sergeant Michael Emmanuel Swinton from North Carolina. Two U.S. Army soldiers were also killed in Jordan last week by an Iranian attack. French lawmakers have approved a bill banning children under 15 from using social media. The move makes France the first country in the EU to pass a blanket ban on platforms as concerns grow over the harmful effects of digital content on kids. And some Michigan House Republicans are calling for an end to an exception in state law that could block some parents from seeing their kids' medical records. Find more on that story and more news at MichiganPublic.org. 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In Michigan Public weather for tonight, partly cloudy skies. We'll have lows in the low to mid-50s. It'll be breezy tonight. Tomorrow's not looking bad. Lots of sunshine, a few cloudier spots, highs in the low to mid-70s. It's 620.
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4: This is All Things Considered from NPR News. I'm Juana Summers.
5: And I'm Elsa Chang. It's been more than a week since renewed fighting between the U.S. and Iran began. And again, all eyes are on Pakistan to broker a breakthrough once more. High-level diplomatic talks are underway in Islamabad today as key Pakistani mediators try to save a crumbling interim agreement. As NPR's Dia Hadid reports from Islamabad, this is a remarkable turn of fortune for Pakistan's army chief and for his country.
6: A brass band plays for Iran's president. He was visiting in June, a gesture of thanks, after Pakistan mediated a memorandum of understanding that set off negotiations on a peace deal, even amid flaring clashes. Pakistan's defense minister Khwaja Asif says his country has a new role, peacemaker.
7: We have attained a very praiseworthy role, which is a clean break from
6: when, in his view, Pakistan was unfairly labeled a
7: country which was identified with terrorism.
6: Arif Anur is a columnist with Pakistani newspaper Dawn. In a cafe, she says, this was unexpected.
8: Pieces of the puzzle kept falling into place in a way that perhaps nobody could have predicted.
6: In fact, when Trump was re-elected, Pakistan's military government worried they'd pay a price for jailing the former Prime Minister, Imran Khan, in 2023. Khan had good relations with Trump in his first administration.

0: A lot more is still to come. Stick with us.
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0: This is The World. I'm Carolyn Beeler. The Caribbean island of Grenada used to be divided up into massive plantations growing sugarcane, cotton, tobacco. Working those plantations were tens of thousands of enslaved people whose stories Steve Lewis is working to uncover and document. Lewis is an amateur genealogist from the UK whose parents are from the west coast of Grenada.
4: They both grew up in the same parish in St. John. And my mum at the time, she was quite close to my dad. They'd known each other for many, many years. So a lot of my dad's family, my mum actually knew quite well.
0: For the past several years, Lewis has been using historical records to identify both enslaved people and enslavers in the former British colony. He has been publishing their stories online in what he calls the Depths of Paradise Project. It all started when he found a set of old papers after his father's death. Those papers had a list of names, including Charles Langine.
4: Langine was the family name of my grandfather, and he came from a big family. There are lots of Langines in Grenada.
0: Steve Lewis told me that his research changed what he knew about his own background.
4: The family had always told me that he was French, born in France, and was a white person. And that's what we all believed. But I managed to find his will. And in his will, it showed that he had spent his whole life in this small village in Grenada. His will was interesting because he left his carpentry tools to his sons and left a lot of land to his sons as well. And that was a bit of a strange combination. If he was a white person in Grenada in those times, I would not have expected him to live in a small kind of rural village. And also, as a white person, he wouldn't really be leaving his carpentry tools, his trade,

0: 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By the PRX Ambassador Council, whose members include Serena Altschul, John and Kimberly Morch, Christopher Sakara, Jennifer Carroll, Belinda Kylie, Lawrence Hall, and Dan Tauber. The World's theme music is composed by Ned Porter. The World is a co-production of GBH Boston and PRX.
1: 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I'm Kaylin Goss. Thank you for listening. 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
3: From Michigan Public, this is Stateside. I'm April Baer. Today, the University of Michigan tries to change course in its troubled and weirdly successful athletic program.
4: If Michigan had fired him for cause, I think he could have fought that. He probably could have laid some things out that would not have been very flattering for some other people at Michigan.
3: Also, we've got a bit of Michigan history for you about how some civic-minded women banded together to start a supercharged proto-book club.
5: There was a small group of about three or four women. It grew to eight, and for a few years, they would gather in one another's homes, sewing, and one woman would read aloud.
3: Plus, jobs for teenagers. In this economy, we're running the numbers on teen employment for this summer.
6: The lack of experience they get when we've got a weaker economy ends up shaping them for a lifetime.
3: Those stories coming up today on Stateside.
7: Live from NPR News in Washington, I'm Ryland Barton. Defense Secretary Pete Hegseth was on Capitol Hill today asking Congress for tens of billions of dollars to fund the Iran war. The U.S. has been intensifying attacks, and four American service members have died in the last week, as NPR's Quill Lawrence reports.
8: The president's statements over the past 5 months have sometimes been ignored or quickly walked back, like his suggestion to put a U.S. toll on traffic in the Strait of Hormuz, or they've been contradictory, like a ceasefire deal being dead but also still under negotiation. And many Democrats on the committee pointed out that whatever rationale for the war as it evolves, none of these have landed well with the American people, certainly not well enough to understand why Americans are dying, albeit in relatively small numbers. But these are young soldiers who've died over the weekend. Private Isabella Gonzalez was just 19 years old.
7: NPR's Quill Lawrence reporting. President Trump says he's directing his administration to allow U.S. airlines to fly commercial flights from the U.S. to Lebanon directly. It comes after Trump met at the White House with Lebanon's president. NPR's Deepa Shivaram has more.
9: Trump announced the news in a post on social media and says he hopes other countries will also allow direct flights into Lebanon. The timeline on when those flights would be greenlit is unclear. It would be the first time in 40 years the route is available. Trump's push for direct flights into Lebanon comes as the Trump administration issued guidance on Monday to all Americans abroad to, quote, exercise increased caution. The State Department said Americans should reconsider travel to and through the Middle East. Deepa Shivaram, NPR News, the White House.
7: Only about one in eight nurses in the U.S. are men, but efforts to make the profession more gender neutral are taking hold, helped along by a favorable job market, NPR's Andrea Hsu reports.
10: With nurses in high demand, the University of Alabama at Birmingham has worked for years to bring more men into its nursing school. Faculty there also know that in some cases, male patients respond better to healthcare workers who look like them. Nursing student Connor Adderholt says it was seeing how nurses tended to his grandmother after a stroke that cemented his desire to become one himself.
11: It made me realize, like, this is what I want to do, like, to deal with these tough situations that people have to deal with, to be that calm in the storm.
10: Good news for students. The Labor Department projects steady job growth for nurses over the next decade, and the jobs pay well. The national median wage for registered nurses tops $90,000 a year. Andrea Hsu, NPR News.
7: New Jersey's governor says about 6,600 people who indicated they were non-citizens were nonetheless registered to vote in the state because of an error. Democratic Governor Mikey Sherrill says it took place between 2023 and 2024 before she was in office. Sherrill says fewer than 400 of those people ended up casting ballots. This is NPR. The U.S.